0: for us back in 2008 in an episode called Pop Music. We talked about the global impact of her music. She wrote a song for our sister show, More Perfect, about the 19th Amendment. And of course, as many of you know, our founder and original host, Jad Abumrad, produced a whole series, a 9-part series about her life, her music, and her uniquely expansive appeal to people of all walks of life around the world. And so today we're going to play for you the first episode of that series. It's called Sad Ass Songs. You'll get to hear Dolly herself in ways that you don't often hear. And it just shows you a truly massively talented human being who is unafraid to stare down the darkness and the pain of life and turn it into poetry. Here's that show, Sad Ass Songs, with our host, Jad Abumrad. And a quick note, I should say, as the title of the episode suggests, it contains some discussions of things that are pretty dark, suicide and domestic abuse. So if you're listening with young kids, please just be aware of that.
1: What is Dolly Parton's America?
2: Well, Dolly Parton's America would be the same as Dolly Parton's world.
1: Hey, I'm Jad Abumrad. Let me explain how I got here to a podcast about Dolly Parton. I grew up in Tennessee, which means I grew up in
2: Dolly Parton's world.
1: Dolly's world. She was everywhere. She was looking down at you from billboards, coming out of car radio. She was on commercials. She just infused the air. So as a consequence, I didn't really think about her a lot. It's a little bit like that joke, one fish says to another fish, how's the water today? And the other fish says, what's water? I was that second fish. She'd created this world, and I was just swimming through it. But then, a few things happened. 2016, I'm living in New York. Dolly is on tour, and she comes and does a stadium show here in Flushing, Queens.
3: Here you come again.
1: And just the level of excitement of people around me was like otherworldly.
3: You're welcome, girl.
1: Everybody around me was like,
4: Dolly Parton is a goddess.
5: She's a saint.
6: To me, Dolly is a superstar who brings herself to the level of the people.
1: I was like, whoa, I missed this.
7: So I was sitting in my home office. I was on Twitter.
1: Writer Sarah Smarsh told me that her woe moment came around the same time when she was in Austin online watching people live tweet that same Dolly show.
7: The people who were tweeting were all women, and one woman in particular, she said, that majestic bitch just started playing a goddamn pan flute.
1: That's the best tweet.
7: Pan flute was in all caps, which seemed important.
1: And all this was happening, the pan flute, the tweeting, the touring, at exactly the moment when the 2016 election was turning very ugly.
8: The racist, sexist, homophobic, xenophobic.
9: How do you lie to the FBI and now you're running for president?
1: Like, she tore right through all of that noise, through the general election and beyond. And I kept bumping into people who would describe the experience of being at a Dolly show as like standing in an alternate vision of America than what was unfolding on the TV.
10: I remember just standing out in the lobby and just people watching, because it was the most diverse place I've ever been. I was seeing a multiracial audience, you know, people wearing cowboy hats and boots. I was seeing people in drag.
11: Church ladies.
10: Lesbians, you know, holding hands. Little girls who were there with their families.
12: You had a whole audience of people who absolutely their philosophies were in opposition to each other, commingling, and everybody is polite to each other.
1: So that was one thing that caught my attention, that in this very divided moment, Dolly seems to maybe be a kind of unifier. And after doing a little poking around, the data does kind of bear this out. If you look at her global Q score, this is a measure of how well people think about your brand globally. What they do is they assemble a very diverse sample of people. They ask them a bunch of questions. And out of all of these different brands that are out there, all these different performers, she is in the top 10 globally in terms of everybody's favorites. But she's almost number one when it comes to lack of negatives, if that makes any sense. Like, people have the least amount of negative things to say about Dolly Parton than anyone besides maybe Adele. And by the way, this Q score data is fascinating. I haven't dug into it too much, so I can't claim to fully understand it, but Beyonce, number 52. What? Lady Gaga, number 41. It's wild. Anyhow, the second thing that happened that made this series possible, I'll be honest with you guys, was a strange twist of fate.
3: Dolly Parton suffered a few minor injuries in a car crash. The accident happened just after noon in Nashville on Monday.
1: 2013, Dolly gets into a minor car accident, ends up at Vanderbilt Hospital, and one of the people who ends up giving her medical advice is my dad. And they became friends. She shared this with me, by the way, and was totally fine with me sharing it, but it was very unexpected. Like, my dad is not a doctor to the stars kind of person. He's just a Lebanese guy in Tennessee, but they were friends suddenly. And so when I started getting curious about Dolly as maybe the subject of a story, I was like, you know what, Dad? I need you to introduce me. And he did. I sat down to talk with her, to ask her about this Dolly moment, how she thinks about it. Does she consider herself the grand unifier? Does that include everyone? A lot of these questions. I thought maybe I would get a story out of it or two. But what ended up happening is in simply talking with her about her life and in talking with people about her, I fell into so many different rabbit holes. Profound questions of America kind of rabbit holes. And I was like, you know what? I think we got to make 9. We're going to take 9 trips into the Dollyverse. This is Dolly Parton's America. I'm Jad Abumrad. Let's start. I first spoke to Dolly Parton in November of 2017.
2: My chair's squeaking.
5: It's the squeaky one, right?
2: Oh, I know the squeaky chair gets the grease, but we don't have time for a lube job today. We got a show to do.
1: We sat down in a studio in Nashville in a squeaky chair in front of a mic that unfortunately had a little bit of a buzz in it. Dolly had just come off of her Pure and Simple tour.
11: She captured the hearts of generations.
1: That was the tour where she famously played the pan flute.
2: Oh, yeah, just for show. I'm not great at any of it, but I can make a good show. Okay. That's good. Better take off the jewels before I hammer and mess up a good take.
13: I had heard you play 20-something instruments. Is that right?
2: Oh, I play Adam.
13: Okay.
2: I don't play any of them well. The guitar is my best one. But I play a lot of mountain instruments, too. Dulcimer. Auto harp. Banjo, that kind of stuff.
13: And you play wind, too.
2: Well, that's the penny whistle. We do a little bit of an Appalachian thing that we... Just a little woodwind, but not... It's just the mountain sounds. It's not like something you'd learn or play in an orchestra. It's just got that old mountain sound.
13: Gotcha.
1: Yeah, anyhow.
2: Well, you know me. You just ask and I'll just tell it. Like okay. As I know it or as I feel it, what I want you to hear.
1: So I decided to start the interview by playing her some stuff of hers. I'd love to play some of your early stuff.
2: Okay.
1: This one, just tell me what comes to mind when you hear it.
2: Being born was the worst and the first mistake I ever made.
1: Wow. What is that first line?
2: Oh, being born was the worst mistake I ever made. The doctor didn't spank me. He just slapped me in the face. Well, as a writer, you want to come up with all those. You want to come up with a really good line if you're a really good songwriter.
1: Where does that come from?
2: That was really, really early on in those early days. Oh, I used to write a lot of sad-ass songs.
1: Let me explain the reason I wanted to start with the sad-ass songs. Growing up in the early 80s, I mean, one of my main associations with Dolly before this project was that she was sort of a punchline.
14: Look at these
13: Or like she was her own punchline. You know, like I remember she would go on Leno or Letterman.
14: You look terrific. And upstairs earlier today we were discussing your weight.
13: They talk about her weight for a little while. They then talk about how she looks. And then inevitably...
15: People are always asking if they're real and...
16: Oh, I would never...
13: They'd start talking about her breasts.
16: But I would give about a year's pay to peek under there.
13: They'd joke about her breasts. But then she would make an even better joke about her breasts.
15: Do you know what's worse than a giraffe with a sore throat? And they say, no, what? And the answer is Dolly Parton with a chest cold.
13: Here's another example.
14: The headline on the other major news story today, to which we intend to devote some time, is very simple. Hello, Dolly.
17: Yes. The first cloned sheep was known as Dolly the Sheep.
13: This is Helen Morales, author of the book Pilgrimage to Dollywood.
17: Scientists managed to clone a cell.
18: A single mammary cell from a six-year-old ewe.
17: Well, and that cell was from a mammary gland. So these men thought it would be a good idea.
19: I thought it would be a good idea to call it Dolly after Dolly Parton.
17: To call it Dolly.
19: I don't think I need to explain any more than that.
17: But the sting in that story is, and characteristically Dolly Parton, is that when she heard about this, she invited the sheep, when it had served its scientific purpose, to come and live at Dollywood.
13: So when you go on these shows and they make a joke about you and you double the joke, you what is that? Part of me thinks, part of me loves that, but part of me thinks, why wouldn't you just tell these people, like, come on, I have written 5,000 songs. Ask me about my songs. You know? So I don't know. I have two thoughts at once.
2: Why would I go out with my hanging out, showing them, pushing them out there, and not expect somebody to make some kind of a comment on it? And I know what they're thinking, so I'd rather say it before they do. And then we get that off our chest, so to speak, right up front. And
13: That's a good pun, by the way.
2: Yeah, I know. I've said it before. But I really do. Like, I just think, well... You know, I mean, this is how I look. Of course you're going to notice it.
13: Yeah.
2: See, I do that, too, for the public. I mean, it's like a little comedy thing.
13: In that last sentence, by the way, Dolly was actually referencing something she'd once told Barbara Walters, like, years ago.
15: Show business is a money-making joke, and I just always like telling jokes.
20: But do you ever feel that you're a joke, that people make fun of you?
15: Oh, I know they make fun of me, but actually all these years... The people, you know, has thought the joke was on me, but it's actually been on the public.
13: So yeah, growing up, and I think I speak for many people of my generation when I say this, at least many men, Dolly Parton was seen as this kind of joke maker. This cloud of jokes always swirling around her. You know, jokes people would make about her, that she would make about herself, maybe on the public. I don't know, but her persona was so big that often... It was the only thing that got noticed. But then, I'll be honest, one of the first bits of guidance that we got as we were embarking on this series, and by we I mean myself and producer Shima Oliai, is Shima was talking with writer Helen Morales, who you heard earlier. Helen was basically telling Shima, look, you can talk about the persona and the jokes.
21: But it would be a pity if somewhere in your series... There was something about her songwriting. The only other thing I would say is treat her lyrics seriously in a way that Johnny Cash has had books written about his lyrics. Hank Williams has been taken seriously, but Dolly Parton hasn't.
13: Which brings us back to...
2: Oh, I used to write a lot of sad-ass songs.
13: That's what was really surprising. There's some darkness in those early songs.
2: Well, you, as a songwriter, and see, you got to remember, too, that's how I grew up.
13: Now, hardcore Dolly fans will know this, but Dolly's discography goes back all the way to 1967, and the songs on those first four albums, it's an ocean of pain.
17: Those songs, which are which many people don't know about, they're not the ones that have made the charts... They provide an insistent witnessing of women's lives.
13: That's how Helen Morales puts it.
17: Women being treated really badly by men.
13: Let me just play you another one.

0: Do you remember this one?
1: That was Daddy Come and Get Me.
0: Yeah.
1: That was actually a song I wrote that was based on something that really happened in our family.
0: Really?
2: Mm-hmm. Yes, I need help, but not this kind.
1: I had an aunt, loved this man, and he just drove her crazy.
2: It's not my mind that's broken.
0: What'd he do?
1: Cheating and all that. Put her in an insane... Well, I can't say who.
0: No, no, I don't need to know who.
1: Oh, I thought
0: but,
1: you said who. I said, I can't call names. But it was a relative, and she would beg her... She was begging her daddy, trying to get a message to her daddy to come get her out of the insane asylum.
0: Wait, so...
1: That her husband had put her in there.
0: Wait, so he was cheating on her, and then what happened?
1: Well, she had a nervous breakdown. So he just called and had her put away.
0: This is something, by the way, that if you Google it, you will fall down a rabbit hole. Well into the 20th century, this was a common thing. Husbands would commit their wives for things like, quote, nagging, excitement, disagreeing with their husband's religious beliefs.
1: So he wanted her out of his life.
0: Wow.
1: So that's, I grew up with that. And I was very, impressionable.
0: Another theme that is impossible to miss from Dolly's sad-ass song period is, well, this next song pretty much captures it. This is a song that she wrote in 1967 called The Bridge.

tells the story of a woman falling in love with a man. They have their first kiss under the full moon on a bridge. He gets her pregnant. Then he bolts. And months later, as she's pregnant, she returns to that bridge.

0: Damn, that ending. A couple of your songs in this period deal with suicide. Is that something that you've thought about ever?
1: Years ago, I don't think I got to that place, but I understood exactly how people do. This was back in the, oh, I don't know, many years ago, early 80s, I think it was.
0: She was in her late 30s at this point. She'd just done a movie, which caused her a ton of stress, and she was having health problems.
1: I'd got overweight, and I was going through the change of life. I was having a lot of female problems. I'd been going through a whole lot of family things, just the stress with a heartache. You know, there was just several things going on at that time, and I was just broken down. You know, I really was having some serious conversations with God during that time.
0: What were those conversations?
1: Well, I just said things like, look, this is just ridiculous. I am not happy. Arguing about what, you know, why we can't, when they say you shouldn't commit suicide because that's a sin you can't get forgiven for. But then it was just all, everything was just confusing to me. And I was just angry and I was hurt and I was unhappy. And so I just said, you're going to have to give me some answers or I'm getting out of here. And then we'll both deal with it.
0: How close did you get when you...
1: I don't know. I don't know how close I got.
0: She says there was a moment, sort of at the low point, when she was sitting on her bed, and her dog jumped up on the bed. It felt to her like a sign.
1: My little dog, Popeye, at that time, he jumped up on the bed about the time I was riding my... You know, so God, G-O-D, D-O-G, G-O-D... dog, God spelled backwards. So I always thought, you know, that might have been the very thing that...
0: You were writing your suicide note? Or
1: I was thinking about it all.
0: Wow. You said heartache. I mean, was it... What was the heartache?
1: Well, it was personal.
0: Fair enough. We started talking about how a lot of her early songs are about women losing children.
1: I've never lost a baby. I've never been pregnant in my life. But I've seen a lot of people that have and have had to go through that. I've seen it. I've seen the, you know, like I always say, there's two kind of women in the mountains, the kind that get married and have a lot of kids and the kind that stay single and have a lot of kids. But I would also write things about people's lives and topics that I knew that mattered. I was writing about abortion. I was writing about adoption. I was writing about all sorts of things back before it was... When I even wrote a song called Down from Dover about a girl that got pregnant and got sent away from home because she was pregnant, because they wouldn't accept it.
2: I know this dress I'm wearing doesn't hide the secret I have tried concealing.
0: The song is written from the perspective of a young teenager who's pregnant, trying to conceal it, and waiting for her man to return.
2: Oh, he'll be coming down from Dover.
0: If he comes back in time, she basically won't be shamed by her community, but of course...
2: My body aches, the time is here, it's lonely in this place where I'm lying.
0: He doesn't, she's ostracized from her family.
1: And then the baby's born.
2: Our baby has been born, but something's wrong. It's much too still, I hear no crying.
1: And the baby died.
0: Stillborn.
2: I

0: And so she felt like that God had done her a favor. God had taken the baby back. In my mind, the baby was better off back with God than it would have been with me. And they wouldn't play it on the radio back at that time. It's one of my best songs ever.
1: They wouldn't play it on the radio because
0: they wouldn't
1: of the
0: play it on the radio, not because the kid died, but because she got pregnant.
1: Huh.
0: Because she, it was an illegitimate at that time. See, that was when I first wrote that. That was in my early days of my career, and I wanted to put it out as a single, and RCA wouldn't do it.
1: Keep in mind, this song was written 5 years before Roe v. Wade. But I suggested to Dolly that maybe one of the reasons RCA didn't want to put it out is that it's just too dark?
0: Well, you, as a songwriter, and see, you got to remember, too, that's how I grew up. All those old mountain songs and all those old songs from the old world, all those old English, Irish, Scottish, Welsh ballads about the Knoxville girl.
2: That little girl in Knoxville, a town we all know.
0: Getting killed and thrown in the Knoxville River. And I was very, you know, impressionable.
1: Okay. Let me just take a digression here, because that song that Dolly just mentioned sent me down another rabbit hole. In the interview, I didn't catch it when she said,
0: the Knoxville girl getting killed and thrown in the Knoxville River.
1: But listening back, I was like, wait, what? A Knoxville girl thrown in a river? It turns out this is a very old Appalachian ballad that is sung from the perspective of a man who goes to meet his young wife or girlfriend, I guess, and they're taking a walk along the river. And then all of a sudden,
2: I picked a stick up off of the ground and knocked that fair girl down.
1: Picks up a stick, beats her.
2: She fell down on her bended knees. For mercy she did cry.
1: She begs for mercy. This is in the song. She begs for mercy, but he keeps beating her with the stick till she's unconscious. And then,
2: I take and thereby her golden curl, I drug her round.
1: Drags her by her hair.
2: Throwing her into the river that flows through Knoxville town.
1: And then he throws her in the river. And I was like, wait, this is what she was talking about?
0: I grew up with that.
1: What is this twisted song? Who's the girl? Why does the guy murder her? So I ended up calling this journalist.
3: Hello?
1: Can I speak to Paul, please?
3: You're doing so. Hi, Jad.
1: His name is Paul Slade. He's a music writer based in London, and he recently wrote a book all about this.
3: Called Unprepared to Die, which looks at the real murder stories behind Knoxville Girl and a range of other American murder ballads.
1: First thing he told me is that there are tons of these songs.
4: Stabbed her with my knife.
1: So many. Almost always about a man.
5: I shot her through the head.
1: Killing a woman, often his wife, by shooting her, or
6: my mind is to drown you and leave you.
1: Drowning her, that's a big one. But with the Knoxville Girl song, what Paul did was he traced it back from East Tennessee, where Dolly would have heard it, back to England.
3: The first version of the song I've seen was 1685 or thereabouts. We can't be precisely sure about that.
1: The song was originally called The Bloody Miller.
3: So I went looking for surviving copies of the Bloody Miller's ballad sheet. Which...
1: Now, obviously, there are no original recordings of the song, but he did manage to find a copy of the sheet music from the original printing 330-ish years ago. And at the top of that sheet music, there was like a little intro.
3: And says this, a true and just account of one Francis Cooper of Hogstow near Shrewsbury,
1: wow,
3: who kept company with one Anne Nichols for the space of 2 years. And being urged by her father to marry her, he most wickedly and barbarously murdered her.
1: Oh, wow. So it lays it all out right there.
3: Well, yeah, we've got the name of the killer, his victim, and we've got a location, which is Shrewsbury.
1: Paul goes to Shrewsbury, digs around in the archives, finds a copy of a diary from a shoekeeper at the time, confirms that, yes, there was a murder that happened right at the time that the song was written. He visits the grave of the murder victim, confirms that, yes, she was a real person. He checks the burial records to confirm that, yes, her death was actually very violent. And it was the age-old story. The woman, Ann Nichols, was pregnant. And the guy, Francis Cooper...
3: He's got this girl pregnant, and he doesn't want to marry her. So that's why he's killed her.
2: She never spoke another word. I only beat her more.
1: As for how it ended up in a song, Paul says what likely happened is that this guy, Francis Cooper, the killer, gets caught. And on the day of his execution, a songwriter showed up to witness the hanging and then immediately documented it in song, which was a common practice at the time.
3: Very often the sheets themselves were actually sold at public hangings. While the condemned man was still swinging, there'd be people wandering around selling ballad sheets, telling the story of that particular crime.
1: So it really was like almost journalism.
3: Yeah, that's a big part of it.
1: And are these songs usually sung from the perspective of the murderer?
3: Yeah, it's much more common to tell them in the words of the murderer.
1: Paul says these songs were actually pretty big business. Songwriters would go to the hangings and then travel from town to town singing the songs for money. They would change the name of the song to match the town that they were in, and that's probably what happened. At some point, one of the songwriters hopped on a boat, came to East Tennessee, changed the song to Knoxville Girl, and that was the song that got sung to Little Dolly Parton on her porch. Perhaps one way to see Dolly's early sad-ass songs period is that she was taking these songs that she'd heard as a girl, you know, these pulpy ballads of men brutally killing nameless women, sung almost always from the perspective of the men, and she was flipping it so that you finally heard from the victim. Now, Dolly was not the only person to do this, to sing from the victim's point of view. When we spoke with longtime journalist and historian Robert Orman, he told us you got to add that caveat.
7: It's not that she's the only one, it's that she's better than anybody else.
1: He said she just had a knack for imagining lives that weren't being seen. Like, what's it like to be that woman at the bottom of the river? Let me tell her story.
7: There are few finer songwriters, male or female.
1: Mind you, she's writing all of these songs when she's 21.
8: I'm 21 years old now, and I started singing. Mama said I was squalling when I was born, and I was still squalling. But I started singing in church. My grandfather was a preacher, and I started singing in church when I was old, as far back as I can remember. I would imagine 5-6 years old.
1: I believe this is the earliest recorded interview that exists of Dolly Parton. It's 1967, Nashville. She's being interviewed by a guy named Everett Corbin from the Music City News.
9: Dolly, I suppose it'll help me if we just go back to the beginning.
8: I was born, wish that was when I was born, okay? I was born on January the 19th in 1946 in Sevier County. It's Sevier, Tennessee. It's a little town between Knoxville, Tennessee and Gatlinburg, Tennessee. And you might shorten it by saying the foothills of the Great Smoky Mountains.
1: She talks about her family, how there were 12 kids.
8: 6 girls and 6 boys.
1: How they grew up in this little cabin in the mountains, worked the fields, piled into the same bed at night.
9: What type of songs do you prefer?
8: I like ballads, real strong, pitiful, sad, crying ballads. I write a lot of sad songs, and I just write about things that maybe I've seen happen or things that have been in the family. Well, I have a new album out I didn't mention, too. Or it's not out. This will be out, it should be out by the end of this month. But it's called Hello, I'm Dolly.
1: Now, there's no earth-shattering information on that tape. But what I take from it is just, like, wow, that's a very different human being coming to us from a very different world. That interview was 52 years ago, and Dolly Parton is still making music. So I think it would be a disservice to her to just focus on the sad-ass songs. Okay. And one of the things you see over the next couple decades is a really interesting shift.
10: Hello.
1: And for this, I want to bring back Helen Morales.
10: Hi, Dad.
1: If you recall, she was the one who wrote the book Pilgrimage to Dollywood. She was the one who urged us, don't focus on the boob jokes, look at the lyrics. And one of the things that you do see, she says, if you look at the lyrics from the sad-ass songs of 67, 68, 69, 70, up until now, you see a progression that is the progression of women in America.
10: You know, her lyrics go from songs like
11: the only way out,
10: the only way out is to walk over me. Just to prove that I love you, I'll crawl at your feet.
11: And just to prove that I love you.
10: I still can't believe that.
1: That's a little BDSM, actually.
10: Well, exactly. The pleasure is in being treated badly. And then she moves on to songs that really are calling men out for cheating on women, for behaving badly. You don't know love from Shinola. One of the great lyrics. And you ain't worth the salt of my tears. Women are angry about whether pleasure is in leaving men or in being angry. And then in the final one, she moves on to songs where men are less important, and it's just about women improving their lives.
1: And what's a good example of that phase?
10: Well, things like, some of her most recent music, Change It.
0: Hello, I know you've got
10: a world of problems and you think you can't do anything to solve them. But I'm here to tell you, you can. Something got you down. Got you chained and bound. Well, break it. Face it. If you've built a wall and know it needs to fall, then shake it.
1: Yes.
0: Replace it.
10: Something that you know is damming up the flow. Tear the dam down, dam down. Let me explain it. If you don't take the reins, it's going to stay the same. Nothing's going to change if you don't change it.
0: Let's do this.
1: So the progression is basically from these very vivid portraits of misery to fight songs to this third phase, which is our songs that maybe they're a little more self-helpy. They're certainly not just about men and women anymore. Oftentimes, there's no men involved. And sometimes you don't get the vivid detail of the sad-ass songs, but what you get instead is a kind of relentless optimism, a relentless hope that you can't bring me down. You can joke about me all you want to, but I'm going to keep going. It's partly for this reason that Helen Morales refers to Dolly's music in her book as not just music, but as a toolkit for a living.
10: Her song Light of a Clear Blue Morning has really helped me out of many a blue period.
1: And what is it about that song?
10: The lyrics just convey a sense of being very confident that things are not okay now, but they will be okay.
12: Can you describe a moment or the time in your life where that song served you or helped you?
1: That's producer Shima Oliai, by the way.
10: You want me to go back to my worst moments?
12: Yes, please.
10: It's very un-Dolly Parton-like.
12: That's very Dolly Parton-like.
10: I'm not sure I want to talk about that on the radio. I'm not going to give you a specific example, actually. I do in the book. I talk about when my sister was caught cheating at Oxford. And I just played that song on a loop. I'm not sure that that's going to go down. But that didn't go down very well in the book. I'm not sure I want to talk about that on the radio.
1: Okay, fair enough.
10: I'd be happy to read some out of the book if you wanted a snapshot of where I used her lyrics.
1: Do you mind? I mean,
10: I don't mind. If you want that, I'm happy to do that. Which one would you like?
1: You mentioned your sister.

In 1998, newspaper journalists are laying siege outside my mother's home. One of my younger sisters has been caught cheating in her final exams at Oxford University. And because she is also president-elect of the student union on a free education for all ticket, the press is out for blood. My mother is not taking it well and insists that this scandal will devastate my brother, her youngest child. My brother is sitting at the computer, enthusiastically looking up famous alleged exam cheats and announcing them in thrilled tones. Geoffrey Archer! We open the newspapers. One has a photo of our mum's house, which in reality is a nice three-bedroom Victorian terraced house. The photo has the adjoining houses edited out so that it looks like a mansion. The spin in the accompanying article is how the mighty have fallen. The photograph in the next paper makes a house look like a slum. The spin in of this article is look what happens when you let Greek Cypriot immigrants into the country. Richard Branson, yells my brother. It's not a calm summer. My mother develops agoraphobia. I put Light of a Clear Blue Morning on my stereo and wear out the cassette tape, playing it over and over.

0: Oh my God, that sounds horrible.
1: Oh yeah, it was. It was sometimes having a song that you can play over and over is really helpful.

0: Coming up, we meet someone who not only listened to the sad-ass songs, but lived them and turned out to be a real-life Dolly doppelganger. I'm Jad Abumrad. Dolly Parton's America will continue in a moment.
1: On last week's Wait, Wait, Mo Rocca felt bad for the USS Abraham Lincoln, which finally ended a record-breaking deployment at sea.
2: That poor aircraft carrier, I never thought that an aircraft carrier could have it worse than the president it was named for.
1: That's true. I'm Peter Sagal. This week we're shipping out with Leslie Jones, who might be the first guest to live tweet the show as she appears on it. Join us for this week's news quiz from NPR.
3: You know, one beautiful thing that happened to me in Nashville was one of my Uber drivers gave me a charger for my phone, portable. And she had a Wonder Woman sticker on it. And it was just a beautiful moment. She's like, take it. I'm like, really? No. She's like, it's yours.
0: Wow. That's Dolly Parton's America right there.
3: Yeah.
0: Okay. This is Dolly Parton's America. I'm Jad Abumrad here with producer Shima Oliai. We're at the beginning of a 9-part series where we dive into the life and music of the one and only Dolly Parton. What can she tell us about America? That's sort of the question. Yeah. I know we started this episode by saying that a lot of people of my generation, men mostly, tended to see Dolly Parton one way.
4: But I would give about a year's pay to peek under there.
0: And one of the reasons I wanted to do this series, and by the way, Shima is going to help me narrate this segment.
3: Hey!
0: Hello. So one of the reasons we wanted to do this, well, maybe you should just take it from here.
3: One of the big things that first got us thinking about Dolly Parton to begin with is that in the last couple of years, she seems to have gone from this thing that you described, or from this idea you described, to mean something much deeper and much more hopeful for a new generation of women.
5: I think Dolly Parton is an angel. I'm not going to say she's God, but she's definitely a heaven sent, and I think that she makes the world a better place.
6: She just exudes amazingness.
5: We don't deserve her.
6: Is that? I don't even know if that's a word.
7: Dolly, for me, is like, when I see her and I think of her, I feel more confident in myself.
8: She's like the epitome of female power.
9: She's everything.
10: Well, she's just the greatest person on earth.
5: I truly think that she is one of the most underrated feminist icons of our time.
3: So, one of the big questions for us was, how do we even start to explain the shift

0: Well, I have a little bit of a theory.
1: This is Sarah Smarsh. She wrote a book called Heartland, and she's written a lot about Dolly, a lot about class.
2: And just to add, Sarah has been kind of a spirit guide for us in our journeys into the Dollyverse.
1: Definitely.
0: My vague theory is that she was like the OG third wave feminist.
1: Let me give some context to that.
2: Please.
1: First wave feminism, when people talk about that, they usually mean this group of women in the 1800s and early 1900s who were fighting for their rights. Second wave feminism.
3: Welcome to the new wave of feminism. Welcome to each other. Welcome home.
1: This was sort of Dolly's era.
4: Free ourselves!
1: It was the feminism of the 1970s and 80s. It's where you had a lot of women start rejecting traditional roles in both the workplace and the home.
0: That's a moment when women who had her business ambitions were being encouraged to sort of downplay their own quote-unquote femininity.
1: You don't need to wear makeup, you can cut your hair short, you can put on the pants. And Sarah says that during the second wave, Dolly is one of the first to represent the future third wave.
0: She went like in the opposite direction. It was like, you have a problem with my and here they are hanging out.
5: Pushing them out there. Of course I played it up.
0: And you can deal with it while I make you my employee. And there is something about that that is sort of like, I think, a more kind of millennial spirit of approach to feminism.
1: One of the women I spoke to, Red Sagalow, talked about it this way.
6: There's this idea of what feminists are supposed to look like, that they're supposed to like not shave, and they're supposed to like burn their bras and all this bullshit. And it's like, no, feminism can be whatever the it is you want it to be as a woman. You want to have big hair and big boobs and wear rhinestones, then do it.
0: She, I believe, was the pioneer on that one. Sort of like, you know, the way that evolution happens, there's at any given moment, there's like some deviation, and then it takes time for that to swell and natural selection to take place. Like among a field of second generation flowers, she was like a third generation spirit.
1: The way that Sarah tells it, Dolly was kind of like the mutation, one of the first special flowers in this field. And then her flower power spread to all the other flowers until the entire field was filled with third wave Dolly flowers.
2: Yeah.
1: Brings us to present day.
2: Sarah was curious to see what Dolly thought of this idea. So in one of our conversations, I asked her, do you think of yourself as a feminist?
5: No, I do not.
2: She shot that right down.
5: I think of myself as a woman in business. I love men. And I really, because I have a dad, I have all those brothers, all my uncles I love, my grandpas I love, and I relate to them. And I write a lot of songs about women because I am a woman. Or I just write songs that women experience. But I write a lot of songs for men. In fact, I've had hit songs, you know, by men. I write songs about my dad, the dinner bucket song. Every time I hear the sound of a train coming down a railroad track, hear a big jet plane flying high, I'd like to throw my hammer down right off to some distant town, not even take the time to say goodbye. But I got to think about my babies, about my, you know, my wife and my old ladies, about how much she'd miss me if I was gone. So I write about working men. I write about gamblers. But I write songs for men. And about men and their feelings, too, because I know how they feel. Mm-hmm. I look like a woman, but I think like a man. But I think like a woman, too.
2: Mm. But the idea of Dolly Parton, the feminist, bugs you in some way, I'm gathering.
5: Well, that word, I guess when you say feminist, it's just when I think at the time, like everybody goes to extremes sometimes. I do not like extreme things.
2: Mm-hmm.
5: I do believe in making a point and making it well. I don't believe in crucifying a whole group just because a few people have made mistakes. To me, when you say just the word feminist, is like, I hate all men.
0: So did she say no, or she just like was evasive?
2: No, she like recoiled.
0: Mm.
2: Like, which surprised me, you know. I thought, I don't know. It was like I dropped a word bomb in the room.
0: Mm-hmm. Well, I think she knows. Of course, I can't speculate, but I think that, let me put it through my own experience. I had a very complicated relationship to the term feminist when I was a teenager in rural Kansas. Fox News was kind of a new phenomenon in the 90s.
7: Feminists now apparently stand for nothing.
0: We didn't have cable news in our farmhouse, but...
8: Families are disintegrating. Men are disconnected.
0: You know, like the culture was starting to shift.
9: The big picture here is women do earn less in America because they choose to.
0: The sort of like backlash that is full-throated now was like burgeoning when I was a teenager. And I could feel it. And I had absorbed that just using the word feminism, it had some kind of, I don't know, it felt vaguely negative, and I was hesitant about the term.
2: So you would now identify as a feminist?
0: Of course.
2: Does it bother you a tiny bit that she won't?
0: Yeah, but I want to say, like, the part of me that's pissed off is the part of me that got to go to college.
10: The thing to know about Sarah is that she grew up poor, 40 miles outside of Wichita, Kansas. She said one of her chores growing up was, quote-unquote, slopping the hogs. She ultimately was able to scrape together enough money from four jobs and a scholarship to enter the University of Kansas, which was just a few hours up the road. But she told us that you can't overstate how far those two worlds feel from each other. The world she came from, of farmers and laborers who mistrust the systems that have ultimately failed them, and the world of people who live in cities who run those systems. And she says certain words, they have a different life in those two worlds.
0: But there are women who, as we speak, are living the tenets of feminism more strongly and in a more badass manner than women who wear the word on a t-shirt and march in the marches. And yet...
11: What do you think of that word, even?
12: No.
13: I don't think it... No. No.
0: Would not take that term on themselves.
10: She gave the example of her grandma.
13: I think that men and women should be paid equally. There's just a lot of things that... Well, that I don't necessarily agree with. And you're going to ask me what it is, and I can't tell you because I don't know.
2: But, maybe just introduce yourself. Tell me who you are.
13: I'm Grandma Betty.
10: In talking with Sarah about this distance and about Dolly, she kept bringing up her grandma, and she's like, if you met my grandma, you'd know what I mean.
13: I'm a little nervous.
2: Oh, yeah, yeah, no, it's totally great. Good. This is great.
0: Your first time being interviewed by anybody other than me, I believe.
10: She totally didn't want to be interviewed. She did it, I think, as a favor to Sarah, and mostly because she loves Dolly.
13: I think that she sings like an angel.
14: Love like a butterfly, as soft and gentle as a sigh.
10: In any case, Betty was born just a few months before Dolly Parton.
13: Well, I was born in 45, so...
2: What is this?
13: Well, that's an oldie.
10: She showed us pictures of her from 1967, the same year that Dolly did that interview you heard earlier.
15: I just made up my mind. That's what I wanted to do, and anything I ever made up my mind.
13: That's me.
11: And that's your beehive.
10: And in the pictures...
11: So you look just like Dolly.
13: My hair did.
2: Oh, my God.
10: It's identical. Betty told us she was a really rebellious kid growing up. She skipped school a lot. She got into fights, mostly with rich kids who bullied her and her cousins.
13: Oh, yeah. I mean, that's the way that I dealt with things back then. You know, somebody give me any crap, you know, you shoot it right back, you know, walk away.
10: She told us about this one time when she was 17 and she was at home, and then her mom's ex-husband showed up.
13: He was drunk, of course. They had broken up, and he came to the house one night, and he was drinking, drunk. And I had already gone to bed, and I could hear him in there arguing. And he called my mother a pig. And I got out of the bed, and I went in there and said, don't call my mother a pig, ever. And I went back to the bedroom. And then they continued to argue, and I heard him call her a pig again. And I got up and went in there and said, this is it. I picked up a cast iron skillet that had grease in it, and I whammed him upside the head and knocked him down. But he got up and he staggered to the front porch, and then he fell off the porch and that's how it happened, because he called my mother a pig, and I told him not to do that.
12: Wow, that's amazing.
14: Your laughter brings me sunshine. Every day is springtime.
0: My grandma grew up working on factory floors, waiting tables and diners on interstates and highways. And so, you know, she didn't take any lip.
10: Sarah says that her grandma was the person that all the women in the family would come to when they had problems. Nonetheless, by the time Betty was 30 years old, she'd been married 7 times. Most of those husbands had beaten or abused her. One had even shot her in the shoulder. Sarah told us about this one time when they were together, and her grandma kind of popped her jaw in and out, like clicked her jaw, and then said matter-of-factly,
0: "That was a gift from one of my sweethearts."
12: Mm.
0: You know, it's heartbreaking to me to think about her enduring something like that. But I also kind of thought, like, what a bad bitch, you know? But as far as, you know, ever letting on, like, just by an inch that she had been hurt or had any sense of victimhood is like, no.
10: She said that was just totally taboo. But Sarah says there was always this one moment where she'd get to see what was happening underneath. It was when they'd be driving to the groceries and her grandma would pop in a cassette tape of Dolly Parton's Coat of Many Colors.
0: I just, like, never saw this woman crack. And that song, damn.
12: Could we play it?
13: Yeah, sure.
10: We sat and listened to it in the living room.

Divas. Code of Many Colors is, of course, about a little girl who is so proud of this coat that her mother sews for her from scraps. That's the only way that she's going to have warmth in the winter. She's proud of the coat. It's beautiful to her. And when she enters school, she is shamed for it. And I'm making fun of me and my coat of many colors. My mama made me. It's about poverty, yes, but it's also about a little girl who is being told to be ashamed, and she's saying, I refuse to be ashamed.

0: Thanks. Sorry, guys.
1: No.
0: It just brings back so many memories.
1: What is it? What do you think of?
0: I think about my grandma sewing my dresses, and you know, kids making fun of it. And I think that's why I became such a badass, because you know, it's hurtful when people make fun of you. And my way to react was knock the hell out of them, you know. Yeah. You're crying too. It's my story. Yeah.
2: When Grandma Betty would listen to Dolly's music, Dolly was singing the song she didn't have the space in her life to sing.
0: It's hailing outside.
3: Is it
1: hailing?
3: Oh, welcome to Kansas.
1: It's sunny and it's hailing?
3: That means we're a month away from tornado season.
2: And then towards the end of the interview, she surprised us and told us something else. She said that after her seventh husband died, Arnie, he was the one guy who treated her well, by the way. After he died, she decided to sell the farm. And then as she's packing up her stuff, moving all the things out.
0: And we had 50-gallon barrels that we burnt trash in.
3: And I think an old bathtub.
0: And I took my nylons and my tight-fitting bras and threw them in the barrel and threw a match.
2: She burned her bra.
1: Did you really?
0: I really did.
1: That's legit feminism, then. That's by the book.
0: Yeah. That's what it was. Hi, Charlie.
1: Oh, hello, Charlie. God, that is...
4: Charlie is Sarah's cat, and she sort of walked in to be like, okay, y'all, interview's over now. And as we were walking away, I kept thinking, clearly the lenses we have to see each other, the words that we use to describe each other, they're just not good enough.
2: And maybe Dolly moves in that space where those words fail.
5: My friends call me the Dolly Mama. You know, and I'm going to write a whole book on just sayings and just how to...
4: By the way, after our Kansas adventure, we went back to Dolly one more time. And I took that question that I asked her and reframed it in light of something that we had seen and that Sarah Smarsh had told us, that there are feminists in theory, but there are also the feminists in practice. And she puts you
5: that's
4: in that
5: me.
4: Category.
5: That's me.
4: Like, it's about how you live.
5: Yes, that's a good way to say it. I think that's a good way of saying it. I live it. Hmm. I work it. And I think there's power in it for me.

0: By the way, the idea that feminists burn their bras, total myth.
1: Didn't happen.
0: Never happened.
1: They almost did.
0: They
1: couldn't get the fire started, is that right?
0: No, it was they needed a permit to light the bra on fire, and they didn't have the permit.
1: Really?
0: And that's why they were like, oh, I guess we can't do that. So they just threw the bras in the trash. Never set it on fire.
1: Wow.
0: Grandma Betty's the only one.
1: Excellent.
0: I'm going to go burn bras right now.
1: Okay, I'm going to read the credits then. Dolly Parton's America was produced, written, and edited by me and Shim Oliai. 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We had production help from W. Harry Fortuna and original music from Alex Overington. And huge thanks to the folks at Sony for allowing us to use some of Dolly's early music. Thanks also to the Everett Corbin Collection at the Center for Popular Music. Special thanks to Lynn Sacco, Danny Nozell, Kyle McLean, Teresa Hughes, Randy Schmidt, Pat Walters, Lulu Miller, Susie Lechtenberg, and Soren Wheeler. And a very special thanks to my dad, Najee.
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4: This is American Roots, listening back to Harry Smith's influential 1952 Anthology of American Folk Music from the 1920s, 30s era of 78 RPM recordings. It's mostly from the southern U.S., including blues and country, jug bands, gospel, Louisiana Cajun music, and Texas cowboy songs, with tales of travel, tragedy, lost love, and banditry. This hour, we'll hear later covers of the old music by artists like the Black Keys, Amethyst Kia, Gillian Welch, Bob Dylan, and Marianne Faithfull. We'll also hear about a recent focus on the anthology's B-sides. Right now, it's West Virginia guitarist and singer Frank Hutchinson's B-side, Stackalee.

0: Let's roll with one of the great blues songsters. Mississippi John Hurt from Avalon made 78s and was rediscovered in the early 1960s, influencing Dave Van Ronk, Dylan, Bonnie Raitt, and many more in the folk scene. Here's Mississippi John recording for OK Records in New York City, 1928, talking about the brutality of work in Spike Driver Blues on American Roots.
1: Take

Marianne Faithfull, 2001 in Los Angeles. At the Harry Smith Project Live, a series of performances covering songs from the anthology of American folk music. It's cool to hear her alongside Mississippi John Hurt's original tough tune about John Henry and the work, Spike Driver Blues. Blues as a feeling and pain-killing commentary on life's hardships existed before and well after the making of 78 RPM records, from small black agrarian communities to today's global rock and pop of the Black Keys coming up. But first, a version of Po' Boy Long Way From Home by Booker T. Washington Bucca White from Aberdeen, Mississippi.

0: Dixie Ears from New York City, bringing African-American four-part harmony to the tale of the Titanic with their 1950 version of When That Great Ship Went Down. Check out a very different version on Harry Smith's Anthology of American Folk Music from the husband and wife duo of William and Versy Smith, who recorded it for Paramount in 1927. Harry Smith's own headline in highly personal song notes was, "Manufacturer's proud dream destroyed at shipwreck, segregated poor die first." As a kid in the 1950s, I remember elders often spoke of the Titanic in cautionary terms. Coming up, Songs of Outlaws, when American Roots returns.
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0: This is American Roots, with music from the Anthology of American Folk Music, the epic collection of songs assembled by self-made ethnographer, producer, and artist Harry Smith. The many songs resonate from Bob Dylan and Beck to Amethyst Kia and others. The first volume of the anthology is dedicated to ballads, story songs, many about murder and banditry. One about gunslinger Cole Younger, a Jesse James associate, is coming up. First, a song telling of the 1881 assassination of President James Garfield, sung in 1927 by Kelly Harrell, a mill worker from Fieldale, Virginia, backed by fiddle, banjo, and guitar. The Tale of Charles Guiteau on America.

0: Bob Dylan. I was a fan of blues and stories about bandits. In that case, his own Outlaw Blues, with its allusion to feeling like Jesse James, from Bob's 1965 LP, Bringing It All Back Home. Before that, we heard Texan Edward Crane, 1931, in New York, singing about real-life bandit Cole Younger, a Missouri outlaw who joined Frank and Jesse James on robberies throughout Missouri and Kentucky. After serving time in prison, Cole Younger and Frank James had a Wild West show that toured the South. Coming up, a 2002 recording by Gillian Welch, taking it from Harry Smith's anthology of American folk music, 50 Miles of Elbow Room, originally recorded by Reverend F.W. McGee, 1931, and also the Carter family. Before and after that, two B-sides. What are B-sides? The flip sides of all the tracks chosen for the anthology by Harry Smith and issued by Dust to Digital Records in 2020. This B-side song, I Heard the Voice of a Pork Chop, is a parody of I Heard the Voice of Jesus Say, Come Unto Me and Rest. The humor recorded by Medicine Show singer-guitarist Jim Jackson from Hernando, Mississippi in 1928.
1: Ah, don't that sound good? It sounds good to me. Oh, it certainly does now. Oh, stir it up, will you, while... Don't that sound good?

Ain't it nice to be nice when you can be nice? Oh, yeah. Don't I do this thing? I know I'm doing this.

Columbus Frugé, the Cajun accordionist and singer, solo, keeping time on a Coca-Cola crate. Columbus Frugé from Arnoville, Louisiana, a French settlement along Bayou Teche, the title location of the majestic song about the parting.

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3: In 1963, Kentucky singer Gene Ritchie was introduced to North Carolina guitar virtuoso and singer Doc Watson at Folk City in New York. That night, they sang the Carter family's powerful song of separated lovers, Storms Are on the Ocean. It was a B-side of the Carters' 1927 version of Single Girl, Married Girl, found in Harry Smith's anthology. Here are Gene and Doc on stage at Folk City on America.

Darling Corey, with the powerful voice and banjo accompaniment of Tennessean Amethyst Kia in 2013 on Virginian Buell Casey's Darling Cora, recorded in 1927 as the B-side to East Virginia Blues. The funereal song of lost love was collected by British folk song scholar Cecil Sharp during his 1918 trip to Western North Carolina. On a happier note is music from 1928, recorded by Henry Ragtime Texas Thomas, born in Big Sandy, Texas, 1874. He hoboed, played blues guitar, and improvised on West African-sourced quills. This Harry Smith anthology B-side tune was in turn a huge hit for Canned Heat 40 years later. Here's Henry Thomas, Bulldoze Blues, on American.

Canned Heat, 1968, going up country as a hippie back to the land panacea with new lyrics, but based on Bulldoze Blues from Henry Ragtime Texas Thomas. His archaic use of quills was replaced by a flute. Here's a 1951 recording based on an old hymn about using a royal telephone to reach the Lord, originally recorded by Reverend Sister Mary Nelson on the Anthology of American Folk Music. I love this rockin' version with guitarist Sister Rosetta Tharpe, joined by vocals with Marie Knight and pianist Sammy Price. Royal Telephone, here on the radio from American Roots.

charges, telephone is free.

See That My Grave Is Kept Clean, 2005, Los Super 7, with the late guitarist singer Gatemouth Brown from Orange, Texas. It was a note on respect in the afterlife from Texas bluesman Blind Lemon Jefferson's 1928 recording, found on Harry Smith's Anthology of American Folk Music in 1952. Thanks for listening to the music from records, old and new. I'll put them back on the shelf and say goodbye on the radio for now. Here's to our colleagues in the School of Liberal Arts at Tulane University and our presenting station, WWNO-FM, at the University of New Orleans. Special thanks this week to the folks at Dusted Digital, April and Lance Ledbetter. 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I'm Nick Spitzer. 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

0: On this week's Bluegrass Breakdown, we'll once again be gallivanting back to 1986 when, among other things, Jerry Garcia is released from the hospital after a three-week coma. Rock singer David Crosby is let out of prison on parole. Paul Simon's album Graceland is released. Mark McGwire hits his first major league home run. Tina Turner receives a star on Hollywood's Walk of Fame. The Oprah Winfrey Show is broadcast nationally for the first time. And the sounds of the Lonesome River Band, McLean Family, Lou Martin, and Lori Lewis rock Bluegrass Land. I'm Dave Higgs, and it'll be more 40-year-old goodness coming up this Life Begins at 40. Up until then, you're just doing research. 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
0: We'll begin our walk down memory lane with two from Lori Lewis's 1986 Flying Fish LP, Restless Ramblin' Heart. This is Bowling Green, to which Lori added some new verses, followed by Stealin' Chickens.

Lori Lewis with her tribute to Curly Ray Cline, Stealing Chickens, preceded by Bowling Green. Both appear on her 40-year-old Restless Rambling Heart album. Well, howdy, friends and neighbors. Dave Higgs here, welcoming you to Bluegrass Breakdown in part five of our projected seven-parter on the big bluegrassical doings that occurred in 1986, an endeavor we're approaching in alphabetical order. On this episode, we started with Lori Lewis, and we plan on ending with a Newgrass revival. So lots of vintage grass ahead, continuing with the Lonesome River Band's second album, their first with a major label, Rebel Records, with whom they would remain for several years to come. This is their pre-Sammy Shelor lineup, consisting of guitarist and co-founder Tim Austin, banjoist Brian Fessler, mandolinist Jeff Midkiff, and bassist Jerry McMillan. Here are the lads with their cover of a tune Jonathan Edwards wrote and originally recorded on his 1976 album, Rockin' Chair. From the band's self-titled recording, this is Hell No. Then Debbie McClatchy will give us some call.

Debbie McClatchy, probably best known for her mastery of the clawhammer banjo style, which she purveys on her 1907 Bacon Double F professional model banjo, singing "I Want to Work on the Railroad," lifted from her 1986 Green Linnet foray, Someday Cafe. Debbie wrote that one and sends the same out to all of her friends who used to work in the massive railroad repair yards in Hollidaysburg, Pennsylvania. She writes, quote, "As the economy of central PA is based on steel, coal, agriculture, and dairy, as well as the railroads, this is at a time of broken dreams and high unemployment," unquote. The McLean Family Band is up next with a medley from their four-decade-old country dance album, subtitled Dances from Appalachia. The LP comes replete with dancing instructions and other notes. On Big Hill Fiddle a Little, the following advice is dispensed. Quote, "This is a youthful dance. If someone should feel dizzy by all the circling and swinging, they can opt out with a polite request in their partner as they gypsy for the balance of the second part of the dance."

McLean Family Band, Powering Through Big Hill and Fiddle a Little, both written by Raymond W. McLean and appearing on the fabled group's 1986 Country Life release, Country Dance Album. We'll head on to and through our break with this tune from mandolinist Lou Martin, who wrote the song for Bill Monroe and named the same after Lou's first band, the Down City Ramblers. Lou further explains, quote, "It is an expression around at Syracuse in central New York State to say, I'm going down city or I'm going up country," unquote. From his 1986 Rounder offering Recent Work, this is Down City, Part 1.

Dave Higgs and our ride through 1986 will continue full throttle thanks to Hugh Moore, Alan Munday, and the Nashville Bluegrass Band, in that order, once we slide through our upcoming break here on Bluegrass Breakdown.

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1: We're back here on Bluegrass Breakdown, still wallowing in the bluegrassy side of 1986 and loving every minute of it. And what's not to like with albums like this next one from Hugh Moore hitting the bins? This is the title track to Hugh's Folkways LP, Hello City Limits, on which Hugh, who plays the banjo, is backed up by Roby Huffman and the Bluegrass Cut-Ups. The tune was written by Johnny Elgin, although Benny Martin is sometimes apparently erroneously credited as a co-writer. Benny did cover the tune in 1964, but it's Red Allen's 1965 recording that launched the song into bluegrass staplehood. Then Alan Monday and the Nashville Bluegrass Band will sally forth with two more.

The Nashville Bluegrass Band singing Old Devil's Dream, a Thomas Goldsmith tune lifted from their 1986 Rounder LP, Idle Time. Alan Monday was in the middle with an epic rendition of Patty on the Turnpike. Alan writes, quote, Eddie Shelton and I spent many a weekend hour swapping licks on this fiddle favorite. I imagine we ran off a guitar picker or two with all of our stops and starts while trying to figure out what we were doing, unquote. You'll find that on Alan's Ridge Runner LP, In the Tradition. And Hugh Moore launched the tasty set of 40-year-olds with Hello, City Limits. The Nashville Bluegrass Band's Idle Time is such a stellar project, we'll have to hear another tune, a traditional number sung in the archipelago style, My Lord Heard Jerusalem When She Moaned. Then the new Coon Creek Girls and the Newgrass Revival will blast two out. Bye.

The Newgrass Revival singing Love Someone Like Me, which can be found on their self-titled 1986 foray. That one was co-written by Holly Dunn and Radney Foster. The Revival recorded it a year before Holly waxed the tune, Holly taking it all the way to number 2 on the Billboard Hot Country Singles chart. The new Coon Creek Girls were in the middle singing a Pam Gadd original. Pam also sings lead and picks a fine banjo on the track. The title track, in fact, to the girls' 1986 Rutabaga album, Home Sweet Highway. And the Nashville Bluegrass Band was in front of it all with My Lord Her Jerusalem When She Moaned. I'm Dave Higgs, and we'll be hearing another tune from the Newgrass Revival, some old-time music from the Old Hollow String Band, and a couple of classics from the Osborne Brothers as our walk through 1986 soldiers on right after our break here on Bluegrass Breakdown.

We have returned, fixing to unleash another track from the Newgrass Revival's self-titled 1986 recording, their seventh studio album, and first on a major label, EMI America, a division of Capitol Records. It was also a commercial breakthrough for the quartet. Bagel's instrumental 7x7 was nominated for a Grammy Award for Best Country Instrumental Performance. What You Do For Me and the Marvin Gaye song Ain't That Peculiar went to number 78 and number 53, respectively, on the country charts. Here's one tune that didn't chart, but it's a great one. Written by Peter Rowan, this is Revival. Then the Old Hollow String Band will be contributing to the festivities.

The Old Hoggle String Band, featuring old-time icons to be Riley Bodges, Wayne, and Kurt Sutphin, with a fine version of Reuben, which appears on their self-titled 1986 Flying Cloud recording. And the Newgrass Revival, say the names with me now, Bush, Cowan, Fleck, and Flynn, began matters with Revival. You're hearing the golden time-tested high blue and lonesome sounds of 1986, thanks to Nashville Public Radio, Nashville, Tennessee, where Bluegrass Breakdown is produced by Scott Smith. We've got playlists and past programs over at bluegrassbreakdown.com and can be reached at bluegrass@wpln.org. Meanwhile, back in 1986, the Osborne Brothers sallied forth with a best-of collection of sorts on the Sugar Hill label entitled Once More. We'll hear, too, Listening to the Rain, followed by the title track. As concerning the former, Sonny Osborne writes, quote, "On at least 10 different occasions when we began to play Listening to the Rain, it would start raining at that precise moment. Don't ask. I don't know. Maybe some of the old pickers up there just didn't like that song. It's probably Flat trying to pull a joke on us."

The Osborne Brothers with a re-recording of one of their most loved songs, the title track to their 40-year-old Sugar Hill project, Once More. That song went to number 13 on the Billboard charts back in 1958. We're out of time, so we'll turn to Peter Ostrushko to wrap things up with a few bars of Suffering, as rendered on his 1986 Rounder release, Down the Streets of My Old Neighborhood.

And in that high, happy, it's kind of sad in a way, but I distinctly remember buying all these albums when they first came out. Kind of note, this is Dave Higgs saying thanks for listening. Have a good week. See you next week. Goodbye, so long, and adios.

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In the first half of this hour, listen for songs by Randy Scruggs, The Earl Scruggs Review, Chris Smither, Cousin Joe, B.B. King, and Ted Lindsay. After the break, the lineup includes Joe Ely, Tom Waits, Little Feet, Jerry Jeff Walker, and Steve Young. Blues for Hawaiians, recorded in 1958 by Chuck Berry, is this hour's spotlight music. Some records indicate a trio of sidemen playing with Chuck. Others suggest that he may have overdubbed those other instruments himself. More about that coming up during the intermission. I'm John Ellis. Highlights is presented by Blues Plus Productions for broadcast on the Red River Public Radio Network.

This is Rhythm Gumbo. By 1972, country rock was coming into its own, especially the West Coast music scene. But although the climate in Nashville, a bastion of traditional country music, was evolving, that West Coast sound and those West Coast musicians did not fit the traditional profile of country music. When the Nitty Gritty Dirt Band came to Nashville in the early 70s, hoping to record with some of the stars of country music from earlier generations who had come to prominence in the 1940s and the 50s, they were met with skepticism and sometimes undisguised disdain. Bluegrass pioneer Bill Monroe chose not to participate in the project. After initial reluctance, Roy Acuff did come on board. So did Mother Maybelle, Merle Travis, Doc Watson, Earl Scruggs, and quite a few others, including Earl Scruggs' son, Randy. The album, Will the Circle Be Unbroken, included traditional country tunes with arrangements that were faithful to the originals, and snippets of conversation between artists, including the first meeting between Merle Travis and Doc Watson. Doc had named his son, who also took part, after Merle. Randy Scruggs closed the album with a lovely solo instrumental take on Joni Mitchell's Both Sides Now. That track opens this set.

Rhythm Gumbo is your showcase for jazz, rhythm and blues, rock, and roots music. Began this segment with Both Sides Now, performed by guitarist Randy Scruggs on the Nitty Gritty Dirt Band's 1972 album, Will the Circle Be Unbroken? Followed that with Country Comfort by the Earl Scruggs Review. Randy played beside his father on that one. Rock and Roll Doctor is by Chris Smither. Take a Lesson from Your Teacher is by New Orleans pianist Cousin Joe, recorded on a day off while on tour in Europe in the early 70s. The sidemen include Gatemouth Brown. Wrapped up with Changing Things by B.B. King and a North Louisiana artist, Ted Lindsay, with State Line Road. Rhythm Gumbo comes to you on 21st Century Radio.

By the late 1950s, guitarist James Burton, who was still a teenager, was already a veteran of the Louisiana Hayride, which broadcast from Shreveport, Louisiana on Saturday nights to a radio audience that reached over half of the United States. Early in 1957, James went into a Shreveport radio station after hours to record a rockabilly tune with Dale Hawkins. The song was Susie Q, and it became a hit record and a rock and roll classic. Flash forward to the early 1970s, and James, who by that time had played with more artists than probably he could possibly remember, was leading Elvis Presley's band in concert and in the recording studio. From time to time, James would play a little bit of Susie Q, trying to inspire the boss to take a shot at recording it. Elvis never rose to it, but at a session in either late 1970 or early in 71, when everybody except Elvis showed up, James and the band put the studio time to good use, recording a dozen tracks for the album that became The Guitar Sounds of James Burton, which includes this hour's spotlight music, Susie Q, by James Burton and Elvis Presley's band.

You turn to Rhythm Gumbo. For fans of music, there is a pleasure in listening to the sound of the music that they are fans of. Lyrically, songs also tell stories and convey emotion. Sometimes those stories describe the very worst sides of human nature. I play some of those songs on the programs that I host, and I don't imagine that you interpret that I am an advocate for the worst in people. But there is a song by Joe Ely from his 1995 album, Letter to Laredo, that has been a favorite of mine for longer than I have been involved in broadcasting. One of the elements of this story involves fighting roosters. Fighting animals for sport is something that I believe most people are strongly opposed to. I know that I am. The theme of this story, to my ears, is the struggle of someone who, in his dream to overcome poverty, gambles everything on a plan that has little chance of succeeding. To find out whether it does or not, you have to listen to the story. And I hope enjoy the music. Gallo del Cielo by Joe.

0: 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I've never seen a baby Indian.
1: That's garnet. Those are garnet. Not kidding.
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3: You got chickens in stereo.
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5: This is
4: good.
5: Well, this is it. Pick a little tongue, little pick a little tongue, little cheek, cheek, cheek, tongue, lap, pick a little bit. Pick a little tongue. Cheek, cheek, cheek, tongue, lap, pick a little bit. Pick a little tongue, little tongue, little tongue.
3: Do that too.
5: Cheek, cheek, cheek, cheek, cheek, cheek, cheek, cheek, cheek, cheek, cheek, cheek, cheek, cheek, cheek, cheek, cheek, cheek, cheek, cheek, cheek, cheek, cheek, cheek, cheek, cheek, cheek, cheek, cheek, cheek, cheek, cheek, cheek, cheek, cheek, cheek, cheek, cheek,
3: cheek, cheek, cheek, cheek, cheek, cheek, cheek, cheek,
5: cheek, cheek, cheek, cheek, cheek, cheek, cheek, cheek, cheek,
6: cheek, cheek, cheek, cheek, cheek, cheek, cheek, cheek, cheek, cheek, cheek, cheek, cheek, cheek, cheek, cheek, cheek, cheek, cheek, cheek, cheek, cheek, cheek, cheek, cheek, cheek, cheek, cheek, cheek, cheek, cheek, cheek, cheek, cheek, cheek, cheek, cheek, cheek, cheek, cheek, cheek, cheek, cheek, cheek, cheek, cheek, cheek, cheek, cheek, cheek, cheek, cheek, cheek, cheek, cheek, cheek, cheek, cheek, cheek, cheek, cheek, cheek, cheek, cheek, cheek, cheek, cheek, cheek, cheek, cheek, cheek, cheek, cheek, cheek, cheek, cheek, cheek, cheek, cheek, cheek, cheek, cheek, cheek, cheek, cheek, cheek, cheek, cheek, cheek, cheek, cheek, cheek, cheek, cheek, cheek, cheek, cheek, cheek, cheek, cheek, cheek, cheek,

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In the last set, heard Gallo del Cielo by Joe Ely, Chocolate Jesus by Tom Waits. Down on the Farm is the title track to an album released by Little Feet in 1979. Heard two tracks from Jerry Jeff Walker's 1977 album, A Man Must Carry On. Those were Stereo Chickens and Will the Circle Be Unbroken. Closed out the segment with Rock Salt and Nails by Steve Young. 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

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I'm John Ellis. 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Coming up this hour from Rhythm Gumbo, a lovely song that North Louisiana musician Bob Sibley composed and recorded in the days after 9/11/2001. Also in the segment, Dave Alvin, Elvis Presley, and the A-Train. Later in the hour, in a segment from Blue Shadows, listen for a late 1960s blues supergroup, which was named Super Black Blues. T-Bone Walker and Big Joe Turner may have been long past their commercial peaks, but in fronting this band, they demonstrate that they had lost none of their creative powers. Harmonica Slim, Slim Harpo, and Jimmy Dawkins round out the set. This hour's spotlight music is a 1968 recording by the British blues band Fleetwood Mac, a group that evolved beyond its original sound to become one of the most potent commercial forces in 1970s pop music. More about Albatross and some of the history of Fleetwood Mac at intermission.

This is highlights of the overnight broadcast of Rhythm Gumbo and Blue Shadows on Red River Radio. Bob Sibley was a popular musician in Northwest Louisiana for many years. His band may have put out some recordings on a limited release basis, but I am not aware of any. I only met Bob a couple of times, but I liked him. He brought me a copy of a song that he wrote and recorded in the days after the events of 9/11, 2001. I can't speak for Bob about the meaning of his song, but to me it is not about politics or terrorism, not even the event that inspired it. For me, it's about the loss. None of us were unaffected. The world was changed irrevocably for all of us. Bob told me that the workers at the World Trade Center site had music piped in while they searched for survivors and remains of the dead and excavated the rubble. He sent a copy of his song to a friend in New York who, I believe, passed it on to someone else, and by whatever confluence of circumstances, Bob's song is one of the ones that was played for workers during that time. He was proud of that. And that was something to be proud of. Bob died a few years after 9/11, but memories live on for the fans who saw him perform. His spirit lives on in the people who knew and loved him, and his humanity is demonstrated forever in this recording. This is Bob Sibley, New Angels in Heaven.

0: Dave Alvin on Rhythm Gumbo. The instrumental Florence Avenue Lullaby is from Dave's 1993 album, Museum of Heart. Dave and his brother, Phil, were born in Downey, California. Dave in 1955, Phil 2 years earlier. The Alvins' parents exposed them to a wide variety of American music when they were young, and when they were barely teenagers, their mother often drove them into Los Angeles to see some of the artists whose music they admired so much. Phil even got a few harmonica lessons from the great blues man Sonny Terry. In the late 1970s, the brothers formed the roots rock band The Blasters and were joined in that group by one of their heroes, New Orleans saxophonist Lee Allen, who recorded on hundreds of early rock and roll sessions in that city with artists like Fats Domino and Little Richard before relocating to California in the mid-1960s. At a performance in 1996, which was recorded for the album Interstate City, Dave briefly described that relationship.
1: Well, my brother Phil and I were little kids. We got to know for the rest of our lives a guy by the name of Lee Allen. And Lee played the tenor sax solos on all the great Fats Domino and Professor Longhair and Little Richard and Shirley and Lee and Earl King and Roy Brown and countless other records coming out of New Orleans in the all through the early 50s, through the late 50s and early 60s. And Lee passed away about a year and a half ago, and this one's for Lee.

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This segment began with New Angels in Heaven by Bob Sibley. From Dave Alvin, heard the instrumental track Florence Avenue Lullaby and Mr. Lee. Finished up with Promised Land by Elvis Presley and the A-Train, Get a Grip. 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

In the late 1960s, the British group Fleetwood Mac was still a blues-based band led by guitarist and founder Peter Green. The song that is most well-remembered from those early days is not a blues song. In October 1968, Fleetwood Mac recorded an instrumental composed by Green titled Albatross. It was released a month later and performed quite respectably in the commercial marketplace. Suggestions for possible influences for Albatross include Sleepwalk by Santo and Johnny and Chuck Berry's Deep Feeling. In a biography published in 1998, Green suggested that an early inspiration for the tune was a group of notes from an Eric Clapton solo played slower. Whatever its roots, Albatross is a lovely piece, with cymbals imitating the sounds of waves. Drummer Mick Fleetwood used timpani mallets to create a muted percussive effect. And, of course, Peter Green's dreamy, wave-like guitar. Albatross by Fleetwood Mac is this hour's Spotlight Music.

You turn to highlights of the overnight broadcast of Blue Shadows and Rhythm Gumbo on Red River Radio. In 1969, record producer Bob Thiel had grown unhappy in his position with the major label, ABC Records. Bob branched out on his own, launching a trio of labels, one for jazz, another for adult pop, and Blues Time Records for blues music. Blues Time only lasted about a year and only released a handful of albums, which never received widespread distribution, but they were some great albums. B.B. King was the only Blues Time artist with real star power. T-Bone Walker, Big Joe Turner, and Cleanhead Vincent had been major stars in the 1940s and the 50s, but their commercial peaks were behind them. The other artists on the Blues Time roster never really had commercial peaks. In addition to individual albums, Thiel put together a supergroup fronted by T-Bone Walker and Big Joe Turner. From that band, which was called Super Black Blues, this is Paris Blues.

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From Blue Shadows began this segment with Paris Blues by Super Black Blues, followed by Harmonica Slim with That's All Right. My Little Queen Bee has A Brand New King by Slim Harpo, and an instrumental piece by Jimmy Dawkins titled 1011 Woodland. 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For timing purposes, Blues Plus programs fill out the end of each music segment with instrumental pieces by harmonica player Howlin' Henry Robinson. Henry gave his permission to use these pieces, which come from his album, Ain't Nothing But the Blues.

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1: This is Blues Before Sunrise. Each week, we examine the forgotten pages of blues heritage, dusting off records by obscure and unknown artists, as well as the immortal bluesmen. So we hope you'll take the time to listen along with us on Blues Before Sunrise.

now the classic version of Harlem Nocturne, Johnny Otis and his orchestra, from September of 1945. And it gets us started on yet another edition of Blues Before Sunrise. I'm your host, Steve Cushing. For the next 5 hours, we're here blowing the dust off of some of the forgotten sounds in blues heritage. Our opening set this week is Cab Calloway.

could see them flinging out the banner while the congregation sings.

And if you've ever seen the film, at that point, the Nicholas brothers come out and do this spectacular dance. There's Cab Calloway with our opening set, and three of the four sides in that set were actually from the movie Stormy Monday, and those were from the soundtrack. We listened to a studio recording, Calloway Boogie, December 1947. Outside of that, the other three were from the movie Stormy Weather. We started off with Geechee Joe from January 1943, then the Calloway Boogie from December 47. We listened to Sunday in Savannah and the Jumpin' Jive, and both of those were from January 1943 as well. Cab Calloway here on Blues Before Sunrise. Just getting things underway. Generally, when we play something by Jimmy Rushing, we play something by Helen Humes. Why do we do that? Because they were both vocalists in the Count Basie Band. Well, this morning we have records by each one of them, by Jimmy Rushing and Helen Humes, that they made under their own names away from the Basie Band. Up first, it's Jimmy Rushing.

Jimmy rushing with a recording session. Actually, that was a complete session, four sides, done for the Gotham label in 1950. He was accompanied by a handful of the players in the Basie band. Basie himself was not here. It was Bill Doggett on piano, Emmett Berry trumpet, Rudy Powell on alto, Buddy Tate on tenor, Walter Page on bass, Joe Jones on drums, and a great sound of Vic Dickinson, as you heard Jimmy sing and Vic answer on the trombone. Sides we heard in order were Fool's Blues, Lots of Papa, Hey Miss Bessie, and Ain't It Lonesome. Jimmy Rushing on the Gotham label. Here on Blues Before Sunrise, it's the Blues Heritage Showcase, and I'm Steve Cushing. We've done Jimmy Rushing. Time now to play some sides by Helen Humes. Here we go.

Helen Humes here on Blues Before Sunrise. It's better to give than to receive from December 1945 on the Philo label. Let's go to the top. Helen Humes and the Bebop Bounce from 1946 on the Black and White label. Then on the Philo label, it was Helen and Vooit, V-O-O-I-T, Vooit. From 1945, Tom Archer was there on tenor, and it's better to give than to receive from that same session. Hey, here's a record. This came in the mail this past week. Actually, it's a CD, and I've been looking for this for years and years. I've picked up, I'd say right now, I have

Let's see, this was done in 1961 for the Mercury label. Quincy Jones does the arrangements, and I'm glad to have it in the collection. If you like it, you can find it out there online as well. It's Little Richard, and he's singing gospel.

0: And there's little Richard. Again, throughout his life, from time to time, he would get tired of all the secular stuff going on and decide to devote himself to the sacred. And here he sings, well, they list it, they say gospel recordings. It's religious recordings, of course, done for the Mercury label in 1961. It's available again. It's called Joy Down in My Heart, the Best of the Gospel Recordings, 1959 through 1962, on the Jasmine label, which is out of the United Kingdom, but it's available online. We heard, in times like these, then it takes everything to serve the Lord, and my desire, and all the arrangements were done by Quincy Jones in 1961. Time for some Hep Harmony. Here are the Ink Spots.
1: Boys, I'm mellow as a honeydew.

Yeah, there's Derek Sampson. He was 17 years old at the time these were recorded. Tabletop Boogie from February of 1944, and that was on the, I think, the Davis label. Joe Davis was the producer. Before that, we had the Jive Ink Spots from March 1938, and That Cat Is High. You're tuned to Blues Before Sunrise. It's the Blues Heritage Showcase. I'm Steve Cushing, and that's just about got the first hour. We are going to pause and identify the station, and then we'll be back with all sorts of great records during hour number two to take us up to hour number two. Let's call on Earl Bostick and a bump and grind version of The Very Thought of You.

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1: It's hour number two of this week's Blues Before Sunrise.

baby a nice long letter and tell her I'll be home as soon as things get better. I'm gonna ask that girl to be my wife, and I'm gonna settle right down in New Orleans for the rest of my life. So good when you say

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1: Ruth Brown, August 1954, Mambo Baby was the name of it. Let's go to the top of the set. We started with Amos Milbourne, and just like everything else he recorded during his prime, everything was on the Aladdin label. House Party Tonight from July 1955, Amos on piano and vocal. We had Roy Milton and his group, the Solid Senders, and their big hit, Numbers Blues, from February 1950 for Art Roop over at Specialty. Then we listened to Paul Gayton out of New Orleans and Creole Gal from January 1949. We heard Billy Wright out of Atlanta, and it's actually Baby Please Don't Go, but he called it Turn the Lamp Down Low, or maybe it was originally Turn the Lamp Down Low, I'm not sure. November 1951, and that brought us around to Ruth Brown and Mambo Baby. It's Blues Before Sunrise. I'm Steve Cushing, and just when you thought it was safe to go back in the water.
2: It's Fat the Will Side speaking. Who? Oh, yes, Commissioner. Well, yes, the Red Garrett murder case. We have three suspects here. Yeah, we have Candy the Rat, Baby Seals, the dog, and Pygmy, the stool pigeon. What's that? Yes, Commissioner. Sure, Commissioner.
3: They're going to pull in the whiskers already now.
2: I'll get a confession out of him. Don't you worry.
4: You're a stool pigeon yourself.
5: There you are.
4: Pull this whisker to the Commissioner now and all that.
2: Good morning.
6: Say, I'm Al Collier from the Brooklyn Gazette. I'd like to know what's happening with this Red Garrett murder case here. I mean, I haven't heard anything. What are you police department doing about the Red Garrett murder?
2: What are you going to do, try to run the police department?
6: Look, we
2: know what we're doing.
6: Yeah?
2: Yes.
6: Look, I got to write my story every day.
2: Well, go ahead and write it. We have three suspects over here.
6: Uh-huh.
2: And I'm going to get a confession out of one of these bums before the night is over.
6: You think you'll get it, huh?
2: Yes, I know. Well,
6: I think you guys are too soft for these bums. That's what I think. You guys are a little bit too soft for these bums.
2: Too soft, huh?
6: You don't know how to treat them. First of all, you gotta gouge their eyes out. You gotta break their backs. You gotta fracture their skulls. But above all, don't hurt them. For their reason.
4: Hey, you big bum, somebody should snatch your eye out.
2: All right, you shut up over there.
4: Oh, I don't talk. Old man talking about somebody whooping somebody.
2: All right.
4: Get something done.
2: All right, Candy.
4: Yeah.
2: Where were you the night that Red Garrett got murdered?
4: Don't set him, boy. Don't set him, nothing.
2: I'll get to you tonight. Where were you?
4: Don't talk.
7: Inspector! Inspector, stop! Stop!
6: That's no way to treat a man. You can't get a confession like that. Control yourself. Yeah. Get up, boss.
4: See, that beat the boy up for nothing. That ain't the way to treat him, man.
6: That's no way.
4: Man's a man. I don't understand you people.
3: I wish he'd hit me that way.
4: Look at that. Oh, man, I'd die first. Ain't nobody gonna bang on me.
2: Shut up.
4: So
2: all
4: you,
2: right, well, you have so much to say.
6: What?
2: Where were you the night that Red Garrett got murdered?
3: Well, you so smart, you don't tell me where I was.
4: Hit the boy all in the ribs and all that kind of stuff. Man's a man. They don't need to treat him like that. Go ahead, Seals. You all right.
3: Kill him.
4: Ain't nobody going to do it. Go ahead. Look out there. Hey, don't let him hit that man. Well, I'm a son of a gun.

0: don't start no mess with me now, I'm telling you. I don't see why. Now, wait a minute, man. What you gonna do? Don't hit me that door. That's what's wrong with you. Doggone your soul. I ain't done nothing to y'all. Why you whooping on me
1: for? You're gonna talk.
0: I'm gonna talk where?
1: You're gonna talk now.
0: All right, now?
1: Yeah.
0: Well, you make me talk.
1: Okay,
0: now.
1: Okay.
0: Yeah, you don't go.
1: Where
0: right.
1: were you?
0: Huh?
1: Where were you the night that Red Garrett got murdered?
0: Don't hit me. I'll talk.
1: Come on.
0: I'm the murderer. I'm the man that killed him.
1: You killed him?
0: I killed him.
1: There's no doubt in your mind.
0: No doubt in my mind.
1: Good.
0: Yeah.
1: Here's a $50,000 reward.
0: Well, I bet there.

And there's Bill Doggett rounding out the set, and the discography gives us some real detail here. That's a thing called Early Dawn, and it was recorded somewhere between 1953 and 1958. That's about as specific as they get with it. We listened to Pygmy Markham captured at his home club, the Apollo, in New York City, back in November 1966. Then we listened to Anna Cole and the original Got My Mojo Working from January 1957. We also listened to Linda Hayes, Please Have Mercy with the organ. That was sort of neat, January 1955. We listened to Little Willie John and My Love Is Everything from the year 1959. And then Bill Doggett and Early Dawn from somewhere in the 1950s. You're tuned to Blues Before Sunrise. I'm Steve Cushing. We're here every week at the same time to blow the dust off a bunch of old records. We're going to change the pace here and go back to pre-war blues recordings. That's before World War II. Let's start the set with this one. This is Roosevelt Sykes, piano and vocal, in one of his own compositions from March 1938. There's a lot of dog in a man.

stop to let my ankle cool. Oh, hot mama, I ain't nothing else but.

And that said, we listened to Roosevelt Sykes, and then two by Clara Smith and two by Sarah Martin, both popular classic blues singers of their day. Roosevelt Sykes' Dog and Man from March of 1938, and like so many of the things he did during the 30s up to the war, recorded for the Decca label. Then Clara Smith, who recorded exclusively for the Columbia label, first When I Step Out, When Mama Steps Out, from March 1925, Lem Fowler on piano. And then Nobody Knows the Way I Feel This Morning, from January 1925, Louis Armstrong on trumpet, Charlie Green trombone, Fletcher Henderson on piano. The two by Sarah Martin, it's sort of weird here. We've got one with Clarence Williams playing piano. Eagle Rock Me, Papa, from September 1924. Clarence did most of her recordings, and she was sort of under his thumb. He was the producer. But here is a side by Sarah, What Kind of Man Is You? Lem Fowler on piano, September of 1924. You're tuned to Blues Before Sunrise. Looks like we've got just time enough to do our vintage gospel set. Here are the Dixie Hummingbirds.

find my text this evening at the 8th chapter of Matthew and at the 20th verse. Word of the text, the fox have holes and the bird.

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0: And the water covers the old ship. And the letter on that go.
1: Yeah.
0: But it didn't do any good, my friend. 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

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And said, be still. 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And the disciples run up and said, what manner of man is this? 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

Out of Chicago, it's the Norfleet Brothers, and Jesus Is All the World to Me from July 1953. We started the set with the Dixie Hummingbirds, Jesus, I Love You, from January of 1947. Sandwiched in between was a sermon from the Reverend J.C. Burnett, It's Your Time Now, But My Time After a While. Sermon was done October of 1926. It's Blues Before Sunrise. I'm Steve Cushing. That's hour number two. We're going to pause and identify the station. We'll be back with hour number three to take us up to station ID. Let's Call on the Caravans and Mary, Don't You Weep from 1959.

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1: It's hour number three of this week's Blues Before Sunrise. I'm your host, Steve Cushing. This is the hour we play pre-war recordings, everything done before World War II. And this hour in particular, we're going to spend our time listening to records by Thomas A. Dorsey, known as Georgia Tom during the years when he was involved in the blues. Thomas A. Dorsey is also known as the father of modern gospel music, which was later in his career. And we'll play some recordings from both phases. Let's start. Tom Dorsey was born in Georgia back in 1899. He came to Chicago in 1916, and eventually he went to work for Ink Williams, who was involved in, well, I think, first sheet music and then recordings. And Thomas Dorsey became a piano player, part of the staff under Ink Williams, and they would provide musicians for recording sessions and sheet music, that kind of thing. He made his first records with bluesman Tampa Red in 1928, and after a while he dropped out. We'd always heard in the early days of my collecting that his wife and child died, and that's what caused him to convert from the blues into gospel music, but actually he had apparently researched in the ensuing years has said that actually Dorsey was influenced by the Reverend A.W. Nix. He saw him on the recording scene, and Nix tried to convince him to make the conversion over to religious music, which he did after a while. But his wife and child did die while he was gone, and he was involved in gospel music from that point on, maybe 1934, as late as that. But what we'll do is listen first to some records under his own name as a blues man, and these are things that they're not the partnership between he and Tampa Red. Sometimes Tampa Red is on the record, but they're under Georgia Tom's name, and then we'll listen to other things that he did in his career. But this first set sides Georgia Tom as a blues man. Let's start right here.

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1: All right, there's a set of signs by Georgia Tom Dorsey. During the phase when he was a bluesman, these are recordings at the same time he was recording with Tampa Red, their partnership, Tampa Red and Georgia Tom Dorsey. Here, Georgia Tom records under his own name. And let's see, I think of all those recordings, I believe only one of them featured Tampa on guitar. We started with Eagle Riding Papa from July of 1929, Georgia Tom on piano, and a guy named Jones, that's all they list, here on guitar. Then we listened to Grieving Me. This is the record that featured Georgia Tom and Tampa Red together from October 1928. We listened to Georgia Tom and the Darkest Hour from February of 1930. This is ironic because the two guitar-piano duets, Tampa Red and Georgia Tom, Leroy Carr and Scrapper Blackwell, well, and the big names were Tampa Red and Leroy Carr. Here the partners team together. It's Georgia Tom accompanied by Scrapper Blackwell on guitar, The Darkest Hour. Then we listen to Georgia Tom and Ikey Robinson on guitar from January 1929, a tune called Only the Blues. We had Georgia Tom on the vocals, another piano player, Bob Call, on piano from December 1929, and Billy the Grinder. And then we listen to Georgia Tom. This is a session mate to the tune that started the set, Eagle Riding Papa. From that same session, this one, The Rolling Mill Done Burned Down, Rolling Mill Stomp, from July 1929, Georgia Tom piano, and again it was Jones on guitar. You're tuned to Blues Before Sunrise. I'm Steve Cushing, and during this hour we're taking the time to run through a series of sides that were mostly under Georgia Tom's name. This next set is going to feature Georgia Tom, but he was teamed with Hannah May as she recorded under the name of Kansas City Kitty. These are a lot of fun because they're sort of like Butterbeans and Susie. Some of them are very suggestive and in their lyrics. And we'll start right here from May 1930, a thing called The Doctor's Blues. Again, it's Georgia Tom Dorsey and Kansas City Kitty.
2: Oh, doctor, do something for me.
3: What's the trouble?
2: My man just beat me up.
3: Oh, I see. Walk in.
2: He knocked me and he kicked me. He beat me both night and day. Oh, doctor.
3: Be quiet, not gonna hurt you.
2: He knocked me and he kicked me. He beat me both night and day. He's so cruel to me.
3: Why don't you have him arrested?
2: And he's unpacked his grip. Then he was going away. Oh, doctor, what am I going to do?
3: Take me, you can do better.
2: He knocked me round and beat me, but still I seem to love that man. Oh, doctor, don't hurt that eye.
3: Be still.
2: He knocked me round and beat me, but still I seem to love that man.
3: Oh, that's graveyard love you got, my lady.
2: It's something he's got. Maybe you don't understand. Oh, it's my blackjack.
3: What'd he hit you with?
2: It must have been a blackjack, cause his fists don't feel that way. Put some gasoline on it.
3: All right, be quiet.
2: It must have been a blackjack, cause his fists don't feel that way.
3: Now, if he didn't mean to kill you, he put a bump on your head to say,
2: my black doctor.
3: Oh, no, not much. It's kind of blue.
2: Oh.
3: Now, be quiet, be quiet.
2: I was so good to that man. I did everything I could do.
3: That's all right.
2: Tore up all my clothes.
3: Where'd you get that man?
2: I got him from Mississippi, and I hope he'll go back.
3: Oh, I see. The Mississippi men will do that sometime.
2: They don't miss it.
3: All I see what the trouble is about.
2: If he's just coming, I'd try him one more time.
3: What, after beating you up like this?
2: I love him, Doctor. If he's just coming, I'd try him one more time.
3: Well, I guess you know what you want.
2: If I don't satisfy him, I'll break my backbone dry. Are you through, Doctor?
3: Yes, you may go now.

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1: 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I mean, that thing's a mess.
0: Ain't no need of talking. That thing's a mess to me.
1: But you sure do handle it with a great success. That thing's a mess. I mean, that thing's a mess.
0: Ain't no need of talking. That thing's a mess to me. It ain't old time, right up to date. Ought to come in and see it operate.
1: Oh, that thing's a mess, folks. That thing's a mess.

0: I can't tell. You tell it's good by the way it smells.
1: Oh, that thing's a mess. I mean, that thing's a mess.
2: Ain't no need of talking. That thing's a mess to me.
0: Run yes, me, Daddy. Put your arms around my waist. Some of you can't get yourself a little taste.
1: Oh, that thing's a mess. I mean, that thing's a mess.
2: Ain't no need of talking. That thing's a mess to me.
1: Let me put my hand on it. Move it about. Done got hot, now it's running out. That stuff's a mess. I mean, that thing's a mess.
2: Ain't no need to talk. That thing's a mess to me.
0: Don't you let that feed and rude you.
1: Oh, but it makes me feel so peculiar. I mean, that thing's a mess. Did you know that thing's a mess?
0: Ain't no need to talk. That thing's a mess to me.
1: You understand me? No, you will. This thing we talking about, the liquor still, now, folks, is a mess. I mean, it's a perfect mess.

0: me who's been here since I've been gone. Mama, tell me who's been here since I've been gone. Now who's been here since I've been gone? Been 6 months since I've been home. Mama, tell me who's been here since I've been gone.
1: Ain't nobody been here since you've been gone. Ain't nobody.

0: woman, tell me who's been here since I've been gone. Why don't you tell me who's been here since I've been gone? Now you was a little woman, I took you for my pal. Last 6 months you growed big as a bell. Now tell me who's been here since I've been gone.
1: Ain't nobody been here since you've been gone. Papa, ain't nobody been here since you've been gone. I call him, but you call him, what did you eat? He brought me the pieces, his charges me. Ain't nobody been here since you've been gone.

0: tell me who's been here since I've been gone. Mama, tell me who's been here since I've been gone. I brought you in my home, I took you by my side. Look at you now, you grow 4 feet wide. Tell me who's been here since I've been gone.
1: Ain't nobody been here since you've been gone.

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Your songs all sung and your prayers all prayed. 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

0: the blues. 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
1: Now listen, Mama, you don't have to hurry. 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

0: a mystery to me. 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Hardest times here. How you can have the blues.
1: There's George Tom with Kansas City Kitty. And I don't have the specifics, but and I've seen discussions of this online. Kansas City Kitty was thought to be one artist. Hannah Mae was another. And then there was a third name, three women's names. And it turns out, I believe, that they're all the same person, that the people who listen on a regular basis have decided that all three of the artists are the same person. This is a CD, 20 sides in all, that feature Kansas City Kitty and Georgia Tom together. Sides that we just listened to in that set. We started with the Doctor Blues from May of 1930. Georgia Tom Dorsey on piano and vocal, and Tampa Red was there on guitar. Then we listened to Jim's Too Much for Me from December 1930. Georgia Tom, piano and vocal. We had Killing Floor with Kansas City Kitty, Georgia Tom, piano and vocal from November 1930. Then you heard the two of them together, December of 1930, and That Thing's a Mess. I don't know what they're talking about. Also, from that same session, Who's Been Here Since I've Been Gone?

0: piano and vocal. We listened to sides under his own name. We also listened to sides teamed in with Kansas City Kitty. Let's do another set here of sides. These are later in his recording career. I should mention that Georgia Tom basically left the blues around 1932, 1933, and he became heavily involved in gospel music. He's known as the father of modern gospel music and is reputed to have written between 1,000 and 2,000 gospel compositions. The thing that I found ironic about this, and we've done programs on this earlier, was that he very seldom made records of his own compositions. He farmed all the blues compositions that he did out to other people. We did a program featuring all of Georgia Tom's gospel compositions as done by other artists, and otherwise you wouldn't hear them because Georgia Tom really didn't do them. But around 1932 or 34, he pretty much left the blues scene and joined up the gospel set. And in this next set that we have, we're going to have the couple of sides that he made as a gospel singer. He was Thomas A. Dorsey, the gospel singer. That's how he was billed on the records. But I believe these first three are just Georgia Tom as a bluesman under his own name. Here we go.
1: Is a dainty maid. Oh, she runs on a Pullman train. Runs from here to Baltimore and from there to Bangor, Maine. She comes to town about once a week. Now, there ain't no help for that. You want to know when she's in town, you can tell by the way I act. Now, when you see me tipping like a Maltese cat, then my gal's in town. 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I mean, my gal's in town. 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
1: You want me to love you? 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
0: Keep it in my icebox, Daddy.
1: Now, if you want me to love you, another thing you got to do. You want me to love you, Mama, and make you love me too. 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You take what sticks and I'll take what's gone. You want me to love you, that's the thing you got to do.
0: Don't dare me to go kill myself and get through with it, Papa.
1: Now, if you want me to love you, the last thing you got to do.
0: Sure is glad.
1: You want me to love you and make you love me too. Take a butcher knife, cut off your head. Send me a telegram that your heart is dead. You want me to love you.

0: Baby, it's the blues that's on my mind.
1: Mamie Smith with her jazz hounds was the first to make a big hit in the blues field with her recording of Crazy Blues. Then Ethel Waters, Ma Rainey, Trixie Smith, Clara Smith, Sarah Martin, Sippy Wallace, Eva Taylor, and others. This was something new and a thriving business. Everyone was aspiring to become a blues or jazz singer. At that time, J. Mayo, Ink Williams, had just graduated from Brown University and had joined the staff of Paramount Record Company, which was at that time owned by the Wisconsin Chair Company. Williams acted as manager and scout for all the new talent. I happened to be in the store chatting with Joy Debbie Thomas, who wrote Michigan Water Blues. He introduced me to Williams, and I played over one of my songs. I just want a daddy I can call my own. Williams liked it very much and made arrangements for me to meet Monette Moore and Clarence M. Jones to go over the song for recording. I was very happy if I was going to get, going to have one of my first songs put on record. Monette Moore and Clarence Jones did a good job with the recording. But the release only sold about 5,000 records, and I sold near one-fourth of that number myself. This song began a long period of friendship and association with Jamie Williams and Paramount Records. As I was destined to become one of the singing stars in years to come for this record, I began to write more prolifically, and one blues after another fell from my pen. I met songwriters, blues singers, and instrumentalists by the scores. I played my songs for them and taught them to the singers. I did have some luck at recording, as Trixie Smith made my Freight Train Blues on Paramount Records. Please, I'm going to catch a freight train, ride to the end of the line. Going to catch a freight train and ride to the end of the line. Don't care where it's going, just trying to find that man of mine.

There's Georgia Tom as Thomas A. Dorsey, a gospel singer, If You See My Savior, from March of 1932, one of the few gospel records that he made. The sides that we listened there, you heard him talking about his career. Those recordings were done in the 1950s, originally for the Riverside label, so he talked about his career. The records, then My Gals in Town, from April of 1930. We heard Georgia Tom teamed with Tampa Red, February 1932. If You Want Me to Love You, and you heard Tampa do the voice of the woman's part. That was a lot of fun. After that, Maybe It's the Blues, from February of 1930, Georgia Tom, piano and vocal, Scrapper Blackwell on guitar. Again, this is Blues Before Sunrise. We've been listening to Georgia Tom Dorsey. We're going to pause and identify the station. We'll be back with hour number four to take us up to station ID. Here's one of the other gospel tunes that Thomas Dorsey actually recorded. He wrote many, but he recorded very few. This is from March of 1934, and the classic, If I Could Hear My Mother Pray Again.

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1: It's hour number four of this week's Blues Before Sunrise. I'm Steve Cushing. Hour number four starts with Magic Sam.

walking down the street. I was told a friend of mine, we stopped the shop and get us something to eat. Now, when we got to leave, I said, him, he said, Yale, Sammy, what's happening? And I told him.

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I heard Mama and Papa talk. I heard Papa tell Mama. Then I heard Mama got up.

gone, just like that. Eddie C. Campbell, a Dutch band from October 1984. Let's Pick It by Eddie C. to round out an extended set there. Let's go to the top. This is all Chicago. Magic Sam, Two Times First, I Feel So Good I Want a Boogie, from October 1967. Then Looking Good from July 1967. Two by Otis Rush, first down in Houston, I believe, for the Peacock label, and the classic Homework, September 1962. And then for the Cobra label, My Love Will Never Die, from October of 1956. Also, two from Junior Wells. Junior Wells teamed with Earl Hooker and Calling All Blues from May of 1960. And then we listened to Junior and Two-Headed Woman from October 1957. Are you all aware what a two-headed woman? It's a woman with clairvoyant powers, like a fortune teller or a witch or a gypsy. After Junior Wells, we had Harold Barrage from the West Side, and She Knocks Me Out on the Cobra label from 1957. That brought us around to Eddie C. Campbell and his magenta guitar, Let's Pick It, from October of 1984. You're tuned to Blues Before Sunrise. It's the Blues Heritage Showcase. We're down in the alley this hour. I'm Steve Cushing, and this is Albert King.

Hey, there's Henry Gray on piano and vocal, and Bob Corator on harmonica. Goes back to 2006, and Look Out Mabel, that's on Bob Corator's own label. Henry Gray, Bob Corator Sessions, Volume 2. All right, Cold Chills was the name of the package. Rounds out our set, we started out with Two by Albert King. First, we had Drowning on Dry Land from 1968, and then we heard All Wrapped Up in Love Again, also from 1968. We heard Johnny Littlejohn on the Arhuli label, Shake Your Moneymaker, from November 1968. We heard Lee Jackson recorded for the Cobra label, and Fishing in My Pond from the year 1956. Also, Willie Maybon recorded for the Chess Brothers, and Monday Woman from June 1953. And that brought us around to Henry Gray and Look Out Mabel, which is a cover of, was it L.C. Crockett? I believe had the original here on the west side of Chicago. You're tuned to Blues Before Sunrise. I'm Steve Cushing, and we're down in the alley this hour. Speaking of the west side, we've got a bunch of things that were originally issued. Richard Stams, who's a well-known veteran black DJ during the 50s and the 60s, had his own record label called Foxy R&B, and there's a package of things, almost 30 sides, that they put out on the Ace label.

table in the UK, and he's got a bunch of things by Harold Barrage. We'll listen to some of those. If we have time, we'll throw in a couple of extra. These are all things on Richard Stamm's Foxy label.

0: All right, all right. 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Today, we study about Shakespeare's Romeo and Juliet.
1: Wait a minute.
0: Hold it. Let me tell you how it was. Now, I'm a real hip teacher. It went sort of like this. Way back yonder in a history, before the time of you and me,

Well, you talk about records that fell through the crack. Apparently, our crack wasn't big enough to let that one disappear. Robert and the Rockin' Robins and Romeo Joe, Part 1 from 1962. We listened to Harold Barrage three times. From 1962, You Oughta Love Me. From 1961, A Tune Called a Fool. From 1962, I Was Wrong. And then Robert and the Rockin' Robins, Romeo Joe, Part 1 from 62. Those were all on the Foxy label. Richard Stamm's, the renowned disc jockey, the crown prince of the blues. It's a picture of him on the CD in an ermine cape, a crown, and a scepter in front of a VW bus. It all hangs together. It's Blues Before Sunrise. We're going to pause and identify the station. We'll be back with hour number five. Freddie Robinson is going to take us up to station ID with the buzzard.

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1: It's hour number 5 of this week's Blues Before Sunrise.

It's the Mills Brothers going back to February of 1942 in Dreamsville, Ohio. Gets us started on this fifth and final hour of the program. Time now for the Soul Breakfast. And this week, Henry Mancini leads it off.

And breakfast is served. That's Houston Person, along with Joey DeFrancesco on the organ, also Randy Johnston on guitar, Bertel Knox on the drums, Sammy Figueroa on the congas and percussion, and The Party's Over. It's on the Muse label from November of 1989, and it rounds out our soul breakfast. We started with Henry Mancini and his rendition of Claude Thornhill's classic Snowfall from August of 1959. We listened to Nat King Cole. I think we had this in the Salute to Summer. We always include a track off this CD. It features George Shearing playing the piano and Nat Cole singing. It's from December of 1961 and Beautiful Friendship. We also listened to Lena Horne from 1955, a piece called Fun to be Fooled. That led us to Houston Person and The Party's Over. That's our soul breakfast this week on Blues Before Sunrise. I'm your host, Steve Cushing. Time for us to, we don't jump down in the alley yet. Got a couple by Carol Fran and a couple of sides by Lavelle White. Let's check them out.

0: Can't you see all them people looking at you?
1: There is Lowell White for the Duke label. Stop These Teardrops from 1959, and then Just Look at You, Fool from the year 1961, Lavelle White. Before that, too, by Carol Fran, we had One More Chance from the year 1960, and we also had After a Night Out from 1962. It's Blues Before Sunrise. Now we're in the alley with Lowell Folsom.

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0: up, man?
1: What kind of jive you call that?
0: Man, I call this is a Texas stomp.
1: Texas stomp?
0: That's right.
1: You don't mind me and T coming in there helping you out, do you?
0: No, man. Come on over here with me now.

There's Big Maceo and Tampa Red teamed together. Tyrell Dixon on the drums from July 1945 and the Texas Stomp. We started the set with Three Sides by Lowell Fulson. First, the classic Sinner's Prayer from 1950. Then from 1952, I Love My Baby. And from August 1947, earliest one of the bunch, a thing called the 930 Shuffle. We listened as well to Lloyd Glenn in one of those exotic pieces called the Congo Rumba. Congo Rumba from November of 1950. We listened to Little Walter and the classic Backtrack from July 1959. And then we had a pair by Muddy Waters. First, She's So Pretty from January of 1954. And then She's All Right from January 1953. And that brought us around to Big Maceo and the Texas Stomp. And guess what? That's the end of the trail for another week on Blues Before Sunrise. I'm your host, Steve Cushing. We're here each and every week at the same time to blow the dust off a big stack of vintage black recordings. We've got blues and R&B and gospel and all sorts of great things to listen to. I'm going to start planning next week's program as soon as I get away from here. You make plans to join us at that time. And until then, I'm going to leave you with Albatross, and I'm out of here.

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1: It's Sunday Baroque. I'm Suzanne Bonha. Italian composer and music teacher Francesco Gasparini was a student of the renowned trailblazing violin expert and composer Arcangelo Corelli. Gasparini described his teacher as a great virtuoso of the violin and our contemporary Orpheus. Today's highlights include music composed by Francesco Gasparini and by his teacher,

David Funk was a 17th century musician, a multi-instrumentalist who played violin, guitar, viola da gamba, and clavichord. Funk was also a composer, and the 12 cellists of the Berlin Philharmonic Orchestra play some of the sole surviving suite composed by David Funk.

12 cellists of the Berlin Philharmonic played the Intrada, Saraband, and Gigue sections from a 17th century suite by Czech composer David Funk. This is Sunday Baroque, supported by Newport Mansions, presenting the 21st annual Newport Mansions Wine and Food Festival, September 18th to the 20th, featuring wines and spirits from around the world, celebrity chefs, and tasting seminars. 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The now-defunct Bay Area Women's Philharmonic was a group that championed female composers, conductors, and performers. This is Bay Area Women's Philharmonic playing The Sacrifice of Abraham by 18th century musician Camila de Rossi.

Joanne Folletta conducted the Bay Area Women's Philharmonic in a suite from Camilla De Rossi's 1708 oratorio, The Sacrifice of Abraham. Italian composer and music teacher Francesco Gasparini premiered his opera Antiochus in 1705, and Auser Musici plays the overture

0: Carlo Ipata led Auser Musici playing the overture to Francesco Gasparini's 1705 opera Antiochus. 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
0: Sunday Baroque is funded thanks to the Friends of Sunday Baroque, including the Straup family of Wilton, Connecticut, and Rita Sackett, in loving memory of her husband, Mark. In the mid-1990s, when pianist Murray Pariah was recovering from a hand injury and surgery, he listened religiously to Johann Sebastian Bach's music while he was prohibited from touching the piano. And when he got the okay to resume playing, he used Bach's music for his physical therapy routine. And he eventually produced several award-winning recordings. Murray Pariah and the Academy of St. Martin in the Fields play Bach's third keyboard concerto,

0: Marie Pariah was the soloist and leader with the Academy of St. Martin in the Fields, playing Johann Sebastian Bach's third keyboard concerto. A cup of coffee, your favorite chair, and Sunday Baroque. 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
0: 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Stile Antico is literally the ancient style, and the British choir Stile Antico is a choral group that specializes in performing Renaissance and early Baroque church music in the ancient style. Celebrate the Lord Most High in Holy Praises is a motet from William Byrd's collection of sacred songs.

is 16th century motet by William Byrd. Musician Yehudi Menuhin once said, "Each human being has the eternal duty of turning what is hard and brutal into a tender and subtle offering, what is crude into an object of refinement, what is ugly into a thing of beauty, confrontation into collaboration, ignorance into knowledge." Yehudi Menuhin put his philosophy into practice through humanitarian commitments and through his music. He's the violinist with harpsichordist George Malcolm and viola da gamba player Robert Donnington for Arcangelo Corelli's Sonata No. 1, Opus 5.

0: Violinist Yehudi Menuhin, harpsichordist George Malcolm, and viola da gamba player Robert Donnington performed Arcangelo Corelli's Sonata No. 1, Opus 5. Sunday Baroque is produced at WSHU in Fairfield, Connecticut, and funded by the Richard P. Garmany Fund at Hartford Foundation for Public Giving, providing support to institutions that are committed to enriching lives in Connecticut, including Theater Works and Hartford Chorale. Our production team is Julie Ferdino, Jennifer Basher, Sabrina Garone, Ann Lopez, and Lexi Perinol. I'm Suzanne Vona, and this is Sunday Baroque.
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0: This is Sunday Baroque. I'm Suzanne Bona. Violinist Stanley Ritchie was a gifted instrumentalist, music scholar, author, and early music expert, and for decades an esteemed teacher and mentor, training countless top performers who play in ensembles all over the world. The Australian musician came to the United States early in his career and became concertmaster of the New York City Opera Orchestra, an associate concertmaster of the Metropolitan Opera Orchestra, among other ensembles. He was on the leading edge of the renewal of interest in Baroque music in the 20th century. In 1982, he became professor of violin at Indiana University, and he was a driving force in the annual Bloomington Early Music Festival. Stanley Ritchie died last month at age 91, and today we are celebrating his remarkable legacy. Among his long list of accomplishments, violinist Stanley Ritchie was a sought-after and beloved teacher. And one of his many talented and accomplished students was Ingrid Matthews. She even followed in his footsteps and is now professor of practice in historical performance, Baroque violin, at the Indiana University Jacobs School of Music, where she previously studied with him. She also co-founded the Seattle Baroque Orchestra in 1994 and was its music director until 2013. This is violinist Ingrid Matthews in Seattle Baroque playing Sonata No. 11 by Heinrich Bieber.

violinist Ingrid Matthews, and Seattle Baroque played Sonata No. 11 by Heinrich Bieber. Ingrid Matthews is just one of the many accomplished former students of Stanley Ritchie, whose long legacy we're celebrating today. This is Sunday Baroque, supported by Newport Mansions, presenting the 21st annual Newport Mansions Wine and Food Festival, September 18th to the 20th, featuring wines and spirits from around the world, celebrity chefs, and tasting seminars. 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Stanley Ritchie collaborated with some of the top performers and ensembles around the world, including making a 1993 album of 17th century music for three violins with Andrew Manzi and John Holloway. These are three selections from that album.

0: Stanley Ritchie, Andrew Manzi, and John Holloway were the featured violinists playing 17th century sonatas for three violins by Giovanni Gabrielli and Giovanni Fontana, and a pavane by Louis Constantin. This is Sunday Baroque.
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0: Sunday Baroque is funded by a group of music-loving donors called the Friends of Sunday Baroque, whose generous contributors include the New Family Trust in memory of Joan Cockrell New and Lynn Walther of Lake Grove, New York. Stanley Ritchie was one of the leaders helping to reinvigorate the interest in Baroque music in the 20th century and advanced historically informed performance practices. Christopher Hogwood was another one of those leaders, and in 1991, the two collaborated on violin concertos by Antonio Vivaldi with the Academy of Ancient Music. This is Vivaldi's concerto subtitled The Favorite

0: Christopher Hogwood led the Academy of Ancient Music with violinist Stanley Ritchie playing Antonio Vivaldi's Concerto, catalog number 277, subtitled The Favorite. There is more about the late musician Stanley Ritchie on the weekly playlist page of our website, sundaybaroque.org.
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2: Hi, this is Cliff Shackelford. 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We'll have a returning guest, David Newstead, with the Coastal Bend Bays and Estuaries Program in Corpus Christi, Texas. 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I'll also profile the common yellowthroat. That's Bird Calls on October 13th at 6 p.m. here on Red River Radio.
0: 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Bloomington Baroque is a professional Baroque ensemble comprised of faculty, friends, and alumni of Indiana University's Jacobs School of Music Historical Performance Institute. And in 1998, led by violinist Stanley Ritchie, Bloomington Baroque released a recording of concertos and serenades by Francesco Bonporti. This is the sixth concerto.

Stanley Ritchie and his colleagues in Bloomington Baroque played the sixth concerto by Francesco Buonporti from their 1998 album. Although Stanley Ritchie first played modern violin, he got interested in Baroque violin and early music, and around 1970, he and harpsichordist Albert Fuller started making music together, and when Fuller co-founded Aston Magna Summer Workshop and Festival in Great Barrington, Massachusetts in 1973, Stanley Ritchie became one of the founding members. He and Jep Schroeder are the soloists with Aston Magna playing a double violin concerto, catalog number 513 by Antonio Vivaldi.

0: Stanley Ritchie and Yep Schroeder with the violin soloists with Aston Magna playing the concerto for two violins, catalog number 513 by Antonio Vivaldi. You can read more about the remarkable musician and teacher Stanley Ritchie at sundaybaroque.org on today's playlist page. Sunday Baroque is produced at the Richard P. Garmany Classical Music Production Suite at WSHU in Fairfield, Connecticut by Julie Fredino, Jennifer Basher, Sabrina Garone, Ann Lopez, Lexi Perinol, and I'm Suzanne Bona. This is Sunday Baroque.
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3: Live from NPR News in Washington, I'm Windsor Johnston. The leaders behind some of the world's most advanced AI systems say it's time for the industry to hit the brakes. They're warning that rapid development is moving faster than safety measures and government oversight can keep up. During an interview with CNN, Anthropic CEO Dario Amodei says developers need more time to make sure each new advance can be introduced safely.
4: If we just had a little more time, we could do so much of a better job here. And so we're going to take the more time to make sure that we don't get to the world of persistent botnets, to make sure that each step we take is a careful step.
3: OpenAI CEO Sam Altman is backing Anthropic's call. Tech billionaire Elon Musk is also expressing support for slowing the development of the most powerful AI systems. The shutdown of Saudi Arabia's east-west oil pipeline is raising new concerns about global supplies and fuel prices. The kingdom closed the pipeline after drone attacks struck the critical energy route. It had become a major alternative to the Strait of Hormuz, where the war with Iran has reduced tanker traffic to a trickle. Morgan Baslin is a professor of public policy at the Payne Institute.
5: There was a lot of reliance on this east-west pipelines moving millions of barrels of extra or diverted oil that couldn't get through the Strait of Hormuz one way or the other. And so it was seen as a critical infrastructure that was resilient in as much as it provided an alternative pathway.
3: Before the shutdown, the pipeline had been moving between 4 and 5 million barrels a day. Lawmakers in Britain are weighing in on President Trump's call for a united Ireland. Vicky Barker reports the president is visiting the country this weekend.
6: Politicians from Northern Ireland's mainly Protestant Unionist parties were as quick to condemn President Trump's comments as their mainly Catholic Republican counterparts were to praise it. A British government spokesman says there's no evidence Northern Ireland's people want unification. Even the Trumpist reform leader Nigel Farage has said he disagrees with Trump on this one. And opposition Conservative leader Kemi Badenoch has said the comments are creating unnecessary tension. As the Brits would say, quite. Separatist politicians from Scotland, Wales, and Northern Ireland will meet Monday to discuss their vision for full secession from the UK. For NPR News, I'm Vicky Barker in London.
3: You're listening to NPR News from Washington. Wisconsin Congressman and Republican gubernatorial candidate Tom Tiffany says he and a pilot suffered minor injuries after their plane made an emergency water landing last night. Tiffany says the plane lost power as they approached the airport after returning from a Republican dinner. The pilot landed the plane in a lake. As the aircraft began to sink, the two climbed out and swam to shallow water. The congressman later thanked the pilot and the first responders who came to their aid. Search and rescue operations are underway in the Java Sea after a ferry overturned last night. Officials in Indonesia say at least six people have died and more than 130 others are missing. Michael Sullivan reports at least 100 people have been pulled to safety.
7: Officials say the ferry was carrying more than 240 people
1: when it sank in heavy seas on a trip from Surabaya in East Java to Banjarmasin in South Kalimantan province. Authorities say the captain of the vessel had reported waves of up to 10 feet and issued a distress message in the early morning hours before the ship sank. Officials deployed rescue teams aboard several vessels, as well as a helicopter to search for survivors. Indonesia is an archipelago of some 17,000 islands where ferries are a common form of travel. Hundreds of relatives of the missing have gathered at Banjarmasin's Trisakti port waiting for news of the missing. For NPR News, I'm Michael Sullivan in Chiang Rai.
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2: This is Weekend Edition from NPR News. I'm Aisha Roscoe. On his way to Ireland Friday night, President Trump talked to reporters about his two-day Republican midterm convention in Dallas.
11: I would call it the convention. You call it midterm, but whether it was midterm or not, it was certainly midterm. But it was a tremendous success. It was packed.
2: Fact checked. It was not packed. There were a lot of empty seats. Joining me now is NPR senior national political correspondent Mara Liasson. Good morning, Mara.
12: Good morning.
2: Crowd size is always a fixation for this president. But for the people that did attend the convention, they were or seemed enthusiastic about what Trump had to say. So did this event accomplish what he hoped it would to motivate voters?
12: Right. The purpose was to boost enthusiasm among core Republican voters, the MAGA base, who polls show are less enthusiastic about turning out in this election than Democrats are. So we're going to watch the polls to see if they start changing after this convention in House and Senate races and Trump's overall approval ratings, which are pretty low. Quinnipiac has him last week at 33%. But Donald Trump, on some level, understands this challenge. You heard it in the way he talked at the convention. He said it was packed, but then he looked up and saw the empty seats in the arena, and he said this.
11: I got to do a little bit better in the back right there. I don't like that little skin that's showing. I'm not happy with it. That's not good. I shouldn't have looked up there.
2: Trump has been repeating his promise from the convention to give each American adult $5,000 if Republicans win in November. He calls it a dividend. What's been the reaction to this?
12: The reaction has been surprisingly tepid, even among Republicans. Some are worried that even if Congress would approve such a payout, because the president can't give away this money himself, it would cost more than $1 trillion, adding to the already historically high national debt, unless it was paid for by raising other taxes or more budget cuts. And then there's the element of whether this promise has any credibility with voters. Trump has a long list of unfulfilled promises. He was supposed to give Americans a $5,000 Doge dividend, a $2,000 tariff rebate, and of course he promised no more foreign wars and that inflation and high prices would come down immediately, and none of that has happened.
2: Now, for some reason, they scheduled the convention the same day of the Charlie Kirk Memorial. Vice President J.D. Vance did talk about Kirk during his speech, saying he was a dear friend. But he spent more time casting Republicans as the party of common sense and Democrats of the party as the party of, well, you know, let's take a listen.
13: The Democrats are the party of hatred. They're the party that despises America and the people who built it. They're the party that can find sympathy for the terrorists who perpetrated 9/11.
12: Yep. Well, Vance's speech was of great interest to Republicans on two different levels. Many of them are watching to see, as he lays the groundwork for his own run for the White House in 2028, can he become the inheritor of the Trump mantle? Can he come anywhere close to that deep emotional bond with the MAGA base that Trump has? Some people have called it a cult of personality. And also on another level, he was delivering the 2026 message. You heard it there. Very negative, focused on the failings of Democrats. Vance did tick through a list of what the Trump administration has done, closing the border, rolling back taxes on tips, a drop in violent crime. But he didn't name the $5,000 promise, a check promise, and he also didn't name the one big elephant in the room, which is the war in Iran. And that's a war that's very unpopular, even among Republicans. The closest thing he got to that was when Vance invoked Charlie Kirk's hatred of war in general and then made this appeal.
13: But what I'm asking you to do is do what Charlie did. Do not throw the baby out with the bathwater. Don't give the country over to a bunch of crazy people because you happen to disagree with us on a policy issue here or there.
12: But Americans are seeing at least one big policy issue, the war in Iran, as a choice by Trump that's causing them to pay high gas prices and now record high diesel prices. Even Trump himself has said those prices will stay high until after the midterms. And Republicans are hoping that they have some structural advantages that will help them overcome the enthusiasm that Democrats have, the higher turnout that Democrats have shown. They have more money. They have gerrymandering. And they have perhaps a drop in the use of mail-in voting. And they think that all of those things will help them avert a political disaster in the fall.
2: That's NPR senior national political correspondent Mara Liasson. Thank you, Mara.
12: You're welcome.
2: This week, we're starting a new segment called the Immigration Briefing. Through the midterm election, we'll get a weekly roundup and look ahead on the latest immigration news from NPR's team. This week, upheaval and chaos at immigration courts in Miami. Haitians in South Florida greet the end of temporary protected status with a mix of fear and resilience. And the latest on the pledge to outfit all ICE agents with body cameras. NPR's immigration correspondent Sergio Martinez Beltran joins me now. Welcome.
14: Hey, Aisha. Thanks for having me.
2: You've been reporting on several immigration stories out of South Florida. Before we go deeper into your reporting, I'm curious, why Florida?
14: You know, the state of Florida as a whole is actively playing a key role in President Trump's immigration crackdown. The state highway patrol cooperates with the federal government. So, you know, they conduct traffic stops. And if the person is undocumented, they call ICE on them. But also, there are so many immigrant communities in South Florida, specifically in Miami, right? Haitians, Cubans, Venezuelans. It's a very diverse place, but also a place where immigrants are increasingly vulnerable to Trump's immigration policies. So that's why I wanted to go there.
2: So what does it look like for South Florida to be one of the centers of immigration enforcement?
14: So one of several examples, Aisha, is the Federal Immigration Court in Miami. Lately, the line to enter the court stretches 2 to 3 blocks, and it's taking people hours to get into the courtroom. And there are multiple reasons for the long lines. You know, judges there are making people show up in person rather than via webcam. Judges are also moving up the court dates of folks. Also, some immigration judges there are being assigned more than 100 cases daily. And this is new. It's called mega master calendar hearings. And what this means is that a judge sees dozens of immigrants in mass hearings. The Trump administration says this is needed to deal with a massive backlog of immigration cases. But advocates down there say all this is clearly by design to speed up deportations. Here's Billy Butch. He's a court observer with the American Friends Service Committee, which is a Quaker-run organization.
15: You put more people into proceedings on shorter notice with less resources to go around to argue their case, you're going to end up with more removal orders. And that doesn't necessarily mean people are going to be removed, but it does mean people are going to have to live without status and fear as kind of like an off-the-grid life.
2: So people are starting to live underground, including Haitians who've recently lost their legal status. Tell us more about that.
14: Yeah, you know, South Florida is home to the largest Haitian community. 350,000 Haitians nationwide recently lost their temporary protected status, or TPS, and are now facing deportation. And let me tell you, Aisha, it's eerie out there in Haitian neighborhoods. You know, Little Haiti is the heart of the Haitian community in South Florida, and usually it is bustling. There's a bunch of shops, there are churches, laundromats, and a community center where people tend to hang out. And I was really surprised by how quiet and empty those places are. Many Haitians in Little Haiti don't want to go out or to work, especially those who lost their TPS recently. You know, I talked to a registered nurse who is not leaving the house as much. A group that runs home health aid services for Holocaust survivors in South Florida says that they alone have lost 18 Haitian health aides. People are changing their routes, they're moving out of their homes, basically living in hiding. Farah Lacue has had TPS for 16 years. She says this new way of living is necessary to stay safe.
16: It has been a real fight to keep going, to keep going, to keep going. And I built my life here. So how you can ask me to put my life in a box and then to ship it to Haiti, where my life can be threatened, because I am very vocal about what have going on in Haiti. So for me, it's a death sentence if I go to Haiti.
2: A death sentence. That's a really strong way to put it.
14: Yeah, and that's how many Haitians see their potential deportation to their home country. Conditions in Haiti are pretty horrible and have gotten even worse. Armed gangs have taken over the capital and are expanding. I mean, according to the UN, gangs recently massacred dozens of people, including many who were taking shelter inside a church. So this is why for many Haitians, the cancellation of temporary protected status does not make sense. But again, the Trump administration says TPS was never meant to be permanent.
2: Sergio, what are some of the things you and the immigration team will be paying attention to in the next couple of weeks?
14: So two things. Body cameras for ICE agents. The Trump administration has vowed to equip all of them with body-worn cameras this month, but it's unclear whether they have been trained on them or whether they are using them at this point. And also the future of Salvadorans with TPS. They were supposed to lose their status, but the Trump administration is quietly extending it. But like body cameras, there are a lot of unanswered questions.
2: That's NPR's Sergio Martinez-Beltran, and this is the Immigration Briefing. Thank you so much.
14: You're welcome.

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2: I'm Andy B., host of Jazz Out. Duke Ellington once said that he didn't know how so many various types of music could be contained under one heading called jazz. 50 years later, there are even more categories to consider. You can hear most of them Wednesday nights from 9 till midnight. So tune in, turn on, and jazz out.
3: I'm Windsor Justin with these headlines. President Trump is wrapping up a two-day visit to Ireland. He met with lawmakers and said he would love to see Ireland and Northern Ireland unified. Trump is also attending the Irish Open at his golf resort in County Clare. Emergency teams in Indonesia are searching for more than 100 people after a passenger ferry overturned in the Java Sea. The ship encountered severe weather with 243 people aboard. Officials say 107 people survived and at least six have died. The national average price of diesel has reached another record high. AAA says it now stands at $6.20 a gallon. That's up 31 cents in the last week. I'm Windsor Johnston, NPR News in Washington.
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0: This is Week in Edition from NPR News. I'm Aisha Roscoe. American men have not been dominating the tennis world like they once did decades ago. In fact, it's been 23 years since an American won the men's singles U.S. Open. But as NPR's Bill Chappell reports, a young player from Florida has a chance to change that later today.
5: Minutes after he earned a spot in the men's final at the U.S. Open, Ben Shelton spoke to the cheering crowd, as heard on ESPN.
6: I'm going to leave it all on the court. I hope you guys come and back me. Let's do this for the USA.
5: Shelton is trying to do something the USA hasn't done since 2003. That's when Andy Roddick became the last American man to win the U.S. Open. Back then, Shelton was almost 1 year old. David Shaftel is the editor of the Second Serve and Open Tennis magazine. He says no one knew the men would see two barren decades.
7: It just looked like Roddick would be the next Sampras, Agassi, McEnroe, Connors.
5: Making today's final even more significant, Shelton, who's biracial, will look to break the U.S. drought in the stadium named after the last black American man to win the tournament, Arthur Ashe, in 1968. It's also not just the U.S. Open. American men haven't won any Grand Slam singles titles since 2003. So what changed? It depends who you ask, but top young U.S. athletes are tempted away by other lucrative sports, and tennis officials have recognized they needed to invest in better coaching and more clay courts. That's partly because tennis players use much more spin today, which used to be more of a clay court strategy. Hugh Clark is a coach and analyst. He says European men who played on clay were ready to exploit spin.
8: You can create more angles if you have more spin. You can get the ball jumping off the court if you use more spin.
5: Then there's the parity issue. Shaftel says the elite players started focusing on winning more Grand Slams.
7: What happened to American men's tennis is Roger Federer and then, of course, Nadal and Djokovic. These guys are why Americans haven't won.
5: As for today's most dominant players, Jannik Sinner is out with an injury. And Carlos Alcaraz is coming back from an injury, but Shelton eliminated him in a five-set marathon. Those pulling for an American man to win in New York include Andy Roddick. Here he is on his podcast, Served.
9: Is this the time? Is this the one that we've been waiting for so long?
5: To answer that question, Shelton will face the tournament's number one seed, Alexander Zverev, whom he's never beaten. The 6'6" German won the French Open earlier this year. As for the pressure of the moment, Hugh Clark says Shelton shows signs of reaching a new level.
8: Shelton especially has shown that he can be quite clutch in big matches and in big moments.
5: Shelton says he's feeling the most confident in his game he ever has. In today's final, we'll get to see what kind of history he can make. Bill Chappell, NPR News.
0: Anthropic CEO Dario Amodei says AI companies are moving dangerously fast. In an essay posted online yesterday, he says, quote, AI brings risk. And because it is such a powerful technology, these risks are serious. This is just the latest alarming headline about artificial intelligence. On Thursday, Anthropic published a report in which it says it intervened in research being conducted using its products, fearing users may have been trying to develop bioweapons. On Tuesday, a safety researcher announced he had resigned from Anthropic because he feels it and rival OpenAI are more focused on competition than ensuring their products remain under human control. Thomas DeKayser teaches at the University of Southampton in the UK and is author of Techno Negative, A Long History of Refusing the Machine. He joins us now. Welcome to the program.
10: Hi, great to be here.
0: What do you make of Jacob Coxon's resignation from Anthropic and his claim that Anthropic and OpenAI are, quote, racing straight to self-improving superintelligence and gambling with our lives and could threaten humanity within a decade?
10: So when I read a statement of someone resigning, I'm always interested in, okay, but how did we get to that place in the first place, right? These AI agents were produced by someone. The conditions under which an AI agent goes rogue were produced by the company itself. So there's something interesting about this narrative, this sort of focus on the rogue AI rather than on the company itself.
0: I have to point out that Anthropic is a financial supporter of NPR, but obviously we don't shy away from covering them. Both companies, Anthropic and OpenAI, had models break out of testing environments and gain access to systems out in the world this summer. So it sounds like from what you're saying is that the concern is less that AI is getting stronger, but that the companies are making it stronger.
10: There's a little bit of a danger of talking about AI in terms of the sort of speculative future potential risk rather than maybe what it is already doing right now, what kind of harms it might be having performing in other kinds of contexts.
0: Well, what do you think the harms are now?
10: I think there's environmental issues. I think there's issues with the rolling out of data centers in places that leads to people not having access to clean water or people's bills going up and so on. There is something about the narrative of existential risk, specifically if it comes from within, let's say, Anthropic or OpenAI, is that it sort of further underscores this idea that AI is kind of this ultra powerful thing that will revolutionize everything. And I'm hesitant because it's a narrative that actually is beneficial for companies that are looking for immense investment, right? So I think this is why I kind of always sort of hesitate in the face of these conversations.
0: When you hear a story about Anthropic stopping these customers because they thought they were working on bioweapons, is there enough protection from bad actors who could use them to do harm?
10: I don't know if we're currently at a moment where AI could be used in incredibly destructive ways, let's say for purposes of terrorism or something. I don't know if AI is currently at that point. What I do know is that for the companies themselves, they are more interested in sort of self-regulating rather than getting national or international regulation sort of looking over their shoulders.
0: AI is not the first technological innovation that has changed how humanity operates. what kind of advancements do you see as similar to AI that change the way society works?
10: Maybe electricity, sort of early 20th century, how that sort of led to all kinds of various changes on so many different levels of society. And then I would say the second example would be the internet infrastructures and what all that did.
0: Well, does AI then represent a paradigm shift when it comes to humans and technology, because AI can create art and perform jobs that humans are supposed to do, which is not like the internet?
10: I think technically it's obviously able to do things that were not possible before, but the promise is that it will radically change everything. So I think we need to be careful about overstating what it can already do and what it will be able to do in the future again, because I think there is a benefit for those specific companies hoping to kind of push these technologies. There's a benefit in the kind of general population fully believing that.
0: That's Thomas DeKayser of the University of Southampton. Thank you so much for joining us.
10: Thanks very much.
0: Tonight, 60 Minutes, considered the most successful news broadcast in the history of American television, launches a new season. And there's a lot riding on it. CBS News is under new management, and the new editor-in-chief promised big changes when she took over last year. She fired 60 Minutes executive producer, along with several top correspondents. And that's led to accusations of ideological bias. As NPR's David Folkenflik now reports, scrutiny of the program's 59th season is likely to be intense.
11: Some of the most recognizable stars of 60 Minutes will no longer appear. Scott Pelley is gone. Anderson Cooper, gone. So too are Cecilia Vega and Sharon Alfonsi. That's four of its seven correspondents last year. And top executives were fired too.
12: It's like your spouse being murdered.
11: Pelley spoke to the New York Times in June shortly after being fired.
12: The people I leave behind treated in this way, that breaks my heart. And it's going to take me a long time to get over it.
11: It's been a year of crises, kicked into motion by political forces and pressures far greater than any single show. In 2024, before returning to the White House, President Trump sued CBS over a 60 Minutes interview with Kamala Harris. Legal experts called the case frivolous. CBS's previous owners had paid Trump $16 million last year to settle the case just days before federal regulators approved the sale of its parent company, Paramount. David Ellison is the new owner, relying on family money. He spoke to Bloomberg News last October about his ambition to acquire Warner Brothers Discovery as well. It's the parent company of CNN, HBO, and Warner Brothers Studios.
13: We have a good relationship with the administration.
11: His dad, the billionaire Oracle co-founder Larry Ellison, advises and supports Trump. David Ellison has wooed Trump too, even honoring him at a banquet. But he told Bloomberg he wants to compete with digital titans Netflix and Amazon with no partisan agenda.
13: We want to become the most trusted destination in news media. That is our goal.
11: That same month, he brought in a new editor-in-chief for CBS, Barry Weiss, and paid $150 million to buy the center-right opinion and news site called The Free Press that Weiss had founded.
14: This is an opportunity to speak for the 75%, for the people that are on the center-left and the center-right.
11: At a conference last fall, Weiss said she wanted to return CBS to its mission of capturing
14: what is actually going on in the world, not the world as propagandists and ideologues imagine it to be, but what's actually going on in the world and in your community.
11: Yet many journalists at CBS had trouble trusting Weiss, given how she was hired and what she has said. Weiss has argued that major media outfits, including CBS, are too reflexively critical of Trump. All three fired correspondents claim once Weiss got to CBS, she meddled in their stories to blunt coverage critical of the Trump administration. CBS has said she simply raised questions during editing, as any good editor would do. Trump has spoken approvingly of Weiss and the Ellison's bid for Warner, yet he has remained aggrieved by CBS coverage and the show. For example, there was this exchange on 60 Minutes in April.
15: Well, I was waiting for you to read that because I knew you would, because you're horrible people.
11: Trump spoke here to CBS's Nora O'Donnell, who had read from the writings of the man charged with trying to assassinate him at the White House Correspondents' Dinner.
15: Excuse me. You shouldn't be reading that on 60 Minutes. You're a disgrace.
11: Scott Pelley was himself ousted in June for challenging the show's brand new executive producer, Nick Bilton, over the earlier firings. CBS did not make Bilton available for comment. He replaces Tanya Simon, a veteran whose father had himself been a 60 Minutes correspondent. Here's former CBS News chief Wendy McMahon.
16: So am I concerned that the DNA of 60 Minutes is being rewritten in real time?
11: McMahon spoke last week at a conference staged by the media newsletter Status. She said she was withholding judgment for now.
16: Am I concerned that in the quest to transform, that the problem has been misdiagnosed and we are potentially changing, dismantling the very thing we are meant to protect? Yes, I am absolutely concerned.
11: Ratings had risen 9% last year under Simon, so why did it require reinvention? Ira Rosen was a producer at 60 Minutes for nearly 25 years.
17: Their core belief, I think, is that you'd fix a show or change a show while it's still successful.
11: He tells me he's spoken with Bilton and other senior leaders at the show. Rosen says the firings were crude and handled unfairly, but he says 60 Minutes must evolve to compete for attention with podcasts, streamers, and social media. And Rosen says he believes in Bilton's promise to hold power to account.
17: I kind of know the people who work there, and I'm pretty confident that they're going to do some really, really surprising and good journalism.
11: O'Donnell is returning to 60 Minutes tonight with the story of an Air Force officer rescued in a daring raid after his plane was downed in Iran. Leslie Stahl is returning, too, with a look at the lawyers and lobbyists seeking to convince Trump to grant their clients pardons. One story the administration might well welcome, one it might not. One note, Trump's regulators still technically have an ongoing investigation of CBS and one final element yet to approve on the Warner's deal. A last bit of leverage left over the Ellisons and CBS. David Folkenflik, NPR News.
0: You're listening to Weekend Edition from NPR News. Our program starts straight up at 8 a.m. every Sunday on the dot. No ifs, ands, buts, or coconuts. Punctuality is key to what we do. It's important in other workplaces, too. And for some sports, timing can be everything, as Greg Eklund reports.
18: It was the second round of the PGA Championship last May when professional golfer Garrick Higo of South Africa made sure he was on time.
19: This is the 12:43 p.m. starting time. Now on the tee, please welcome Garrick Higo.
18: While Higo was on time for his second round, before his first round even started, Higo was assessed a two-stroke penalty for being late, as he later explained to reporters.
20: I was there on time, but the rule is if you're 1 second late, you're late. So if you think about it, I was there on time, if you know what I mean. But
21: I don't quite know. No. What is it when you say that you were there on time but late?
20: I was there at 7:18, 30 seconds.
18: 30 seconds too late. Wayne State University professor Kes Ballantyne is the co-author of a study on consequences of punitive time policies.
22: I focus on the intersection of low-wage working conditions and people's well-being.
18: Ballantyne would be the first to admit that top-end professional golfers hardly fall into the category of low-wage working conditions. Nevertheless, all are subjected to workplace policy. And Ballantyne says there are some accepted parameters about what constitutes being late.
22: In my experience talking to workers, you know, it may be 3 minutes. So 30 seconds, even among the policies that I'm aware of, is very harsh.
18: To underscore it, those 30 seconds are essential by standards held by the PGA of America, the championship's governing body. Higo had to admit that he may have been a bit too relaxed.
20: Yeah, if you know me, then yeah, you know I am very casual and laid back.
18: For Michael Andrew, a world-class swimming pro trained by his South African parents, punctuality is everything. A decade ago, Andrew was the first swimmer in the U.S. to turn pro at 14. Michael eventually won an Olympic gold medal as part of the U.S. relay team at the Tokyo Summer Games in 2021. His father, Peter Andrew, says Michael was always a stickler about when to make it to the starting block.
1: And I've seen it at competitions when we're going to the pool. Michael was always, he would have a time, but he'd always be a few minutes early because he gets anxious. So he's very much on time all the time.
18: And punctuality is what Professor Ballantyne says is what employers in the U.S. workplace push for.
22: Anything outside of that, for any reason, cultural, personal, health, we have documented that it is punished in many workplaces.
18: Higo knows that all too well. The 27-year-old touring pro found out how his 30-second tardiness could be very costly. Because of his two-stroke penalty, Higo missed playing in the final rounds of the tournament. As a result, he lost close to $20,000 in prize money. For NPR News, I'm Greg Eklund.

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3: I'm Windsor Johnston with these headlines. President Trump is attending the Irish Open at his golf resort in County Clare. He's watching the tournament during the final day of his weekend visit to Ireland. Trump was in Dublin on Saturday, where he met with the Irish Prime Minister as well as President Catherine Connolly. Emergency teams in Indonesia are searching for about 130 people after a passenger ferry overturned in the Java Sea. The vessel was carrying 243 passengers and crew members when it ran into severe weather. At least six people have died. Investors on Wall Street are awaiting a critical decision from the Fed on interest rates this week. Markets are pricing in the prospect of a rate hike as inflation remains stubborn. I'm Windsor Johnston, NPR News in Washington.
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0: This is Weekend Edition from NPR News. I'm Aisha Roscoe, and it's time to play the puzzle. Joining us is Will Shortz. He's puzzle editor of the New York Times and puzzle master of Weekend Edition. How's it going, Will?
5: I am great. How are you, Aisha?
0: I am good. Will, please remind us of last week's challenge.
5: Yes, it came from Michael Schwartz of Florence, Oregon. I said, think of a means of transportation in seven letters. Change the fifth letter to a U and read the result backward. You'll get a common Latin word followed by its English synonym. What words are these? Well, the transportation is dog sled. Change the L to a U and backward you get Deus and God.
0: There were just under 900 correct entries this week, so pretty good. And our winner is Allison Fitch of Poquag, New York. Congratulations.
6: Thank you so much. I'm really happy to be here.
0: So how did you figure out this week's answer?
6: I just started writing down a list of modes of transportation, and then when I couldn't find one with seven letters, I just started to think outside the box and came up with dog sled and played around with it, and that's how I figured it out.
0: Okay. How long have you been playing the puzzle?
6: So I've been listening to the puzzle since the 90s, but I just started entering and submitting answers sometime in the last year.
0: Okay. So this is your first time winning?
6: Yes.
0: Yeah. What do you do when you're not playing the puzzle?
6: I am a retired teacher. I taught special education for 32 years. In my spare time, I'm in two book groups. I volunteer. I'm in a couple of choir groups. And I love to cook and listen to NPR.
0: Okay. Well, it sounds like you're ready to play the puzzle, but I got to ask you, are you ready to play the puzzle?
6: I am.
0: All right. Take it away, Will.
5: All right, Allison and Aisha. I'll give you rhymes for some well-known cities. You name the cities. For example, if I said cargo, you would say Fargo, as in Fargo, North Dakota. And these are all U.S. cities. Your first one is Noisy.
6: Boise.
5: Right. Colder.
6: Boulder.
5: Right. Shaken.
6: Shaken.
5: Think Georgia.
6: I'm stuck.
0: Starts with an M?
5: Yes.
6: Macon.
5: Macon, okay. Georgia, is it? Bruno. It's a state capital. Do you know what the 49th state is?
6: Alaska, Hawaii. Yeah. Oh, Juneau. I've been there.
5: Juneau, is it? Palace.
6: Dallas.
5: That's it. Dancing.
6: Lansing.
5: Yes. Peyton. It's in Ohio.
6: Peyton. Dayton.
5: That's it. Bonkers.
6: Yonkers.
5: Yes. Scenic.
6: Phoenix.
5: Yes. Holly. H-O-L-L-Y. From Aisha's home state.
0: Oh, yeah. That's what I thought. Yes.
6: Which state is that?
0: North Carolina.
6: Oh, Holly. I can't think of it.
5: Go ahead, Aisha.
0: Raleigh.
6: Oh, there
5: is
6: we
5: it?
6: Go. Okay.
5: How about Zeno?
6: Reno.
5: Yes. Foreman. It's possible.

0: Madison.
1: Yes, and your last one is Madison, city in New Jersey.
2: Oh, okay.
0: Madison.
1: And it's also the name of an inventor.
0: Edison.
1: Edison, New Jersey, is it? Good job.
2: Yeah, well, that was trickier than it seemed, right? But you did a wonderful job. How do you feel?
0: I'm relieved that I got through it, but I'm so happy that I could be here.
2: You did a great job. For playing our puzzle today, you'll get a weekend edition lapel pin as well as puzzle books and games. You can read all about it at npr.org/puzzle. And Allison, what member station do you listen to?
0: I listen to WAMC in Albany.
2: That's Allison Fitch of Poquag, New York. Thanks so much for playing the puzzle.
0: Thank you both so much.
2: All right, Will, what's next week's challenge?
1: Yes, name a product in 7 letters that people buy in a shop that typically sells only this product. The last 4 letters backwards spell what people often do to this product. You can rearrange the first 3 letters to spell what people then do to this product. What product is it? So again, 7 letters. Typically, it's sold in a shop that sells only this product. The last 4 letters backward spell what people often do to this product. And then you can rearrange the first 3 letters to spell what people then do to this product. What product is it?
2: When you have the answer, go to our website, npr.org/puzzle, to submit your response. Just fill out the form on the puzzle page. Remember, just 1 entry, please. Our deadline for entries this week is Thursday, September 17th at 3 p.m. Eastern. Don't forget to include a phone number where we can reach you. If you're the winner, we'll give you a call. And if you pick up the phone, you'll get to play on the air with the puzzle editor of the New York Times and puzzle master of Weekend Edition, Will Shorts. Thank you, Will.
1: Thank you, Aisha.
2: Fall's approaching, and with it comes another kind of season, one for movies. Big festivals in Venice and Telluride kick things off, but the biggest one is in Toronto. Allison Wilmore is a film critic for New York Magazine and is at the Toronto International Film Festival to tell us about the movies making waves this year. Welcome.
3: Thanks for having me.
2: The festival just kicked off a few days ago, so there's much more to see. But what's been the highlight so far?
3: My personal highlight has been this movie called Tender Loving Care, which is the latest movie from Mike Leigh, who's this really respected UK director. It's maybe his last film. He said he's been having some health problems. If it is a movie that's going to cap off his career, it's a really wonderful one.
2: TIFF is where Oscar season tends to kick off. So what are some of the performances we should be keeping an eye on, and they might be getting that statuette later on?
3: That movie I just mentioned, Tender Loving Care, it features a lead performance from Kate O'Flynn, who many people might know now as one of the stars of Widow's Bay, that Apple TV series that I am a big fan of.
2: Me too.
3: And she's doing a very different role here as a social worker who just got out of a 5-year relationship and has moved back in with her best friend. And I can see her being maybe an outside best actress contender. And then we've also got a movie coming up called Elsinore, which stars Andrew Scott as Ian Charlson, who was himself an actor. He was in Chariots of Fire. And this is a movie about how he went looking for stage work after that, trying to get away from the screen after this enormous movie. And he acts as Hamlet, the role of a lifetime, but right around that same time, he receives a diagnosis of AIDS. We've got Talent for Murder with Helen Mirren playing Patricia Highsmith, who's the author of A Talented Mr. Ripley and so many other of these incredible thrillers. And it's about an agent from her publisher coming to try and persuade her to do one last Ripley book. And then we have a movie called Being Human, which was directed by Sean Hader, who directed Coda, that Best Picture winner from a few years ago. It's about Judy Heumann, who was this really influential disability rights activist. And she's played by an actress named Ruth Madeley, who I can also see maybe being in the mix for awards.
2: What about I Play Rocky? That's also something that's going to be at the festival, right?
3: Yeah, it is. You know, it is the true story of Sylvester Stallone. Anthony Ippolito plays Sylvester

0: Stallone for when Sylvester Stallone was this unknown actor trying to make things happen for himself, and with this idea about an underdog boxing movie called Rocky.
1: Yes.
0: You know, that comes from Peter Farrelly, who directed, let's say, the divisive Green Book. But, you know, certainly is someone who knows how to make a kind of crowd-pleasing, rousing movie.
1: Any other movies that you'd encourage us to check out when they're released?
0: Well, I just saw a movie called Your Mother, Your Mother, Your Mother, which I really liked. It is not awardsy, I would say. It is coming out soon, too. It was directed by Bassam Tariq, who, with its star Mahershala Ali, they were supposed to make the new Blade film together. That kind of fell apart. It sounded like, so in the meantime, they made this movie together that is about this devout Muslim. He's a widower whose wife just passed away. So he's taking care of their three kids by himself. And he is also a hitman. So Ali is putting all of those sword fighting skills to use. But it's just this incredibly fun movie about both like faith, but also about Houston as this place with all of these different corridors and communities and factions. It's just very alive, definitely violent, but also really has a lot of heart to it.
1: Now, the festival is happening at this extraordinary time for U.S.-Canada relations. They're not on the best terms. Can you feel a different vibe there?
0: Yeah, you know, certainly every public screening I've seen so far, the head of the festival has pointedly mentioned Ontario, you know, Lake Ontario or the province of Ontario as an important word to everyone here. And that always gets a big reaction from the crowd. So people in the audience are acutely aware of the current state of relations between the U.S. and Canada, and particularly in this case, certain attempts to rename major shared border lakes.
1: That's Allison Wilmore. She's covering the Toronto Film Festival for New York Magazine. Thank you so much for being with us.
0: Thanks for having me.
1: Pitmasters who labor over smoked meats follow recipes that could almost be called rituals. A fresh take on Texas barbecue is now spreading across the American South. It's winning top awards and drawing thousands to restaurants with inviting new menus. Ala Kuzis of Religion News Service takes us inside the tasty trend of halal barbecue.
2: It's 9 a.m. on a hot Saturday in Fort Worth, Texas, and nearly 100 people are already outside Goldie's Barbecue. Sitting on a lawn chair at the start of the line is Tan Huen. He's been on the restaurant's rustic porch since 6:30 a.m.
3: Yes, I have like a whole list, and I'm going to spend lots of money here.
2: At 11, the wait is finally over, and the rush begins. The restaurant was named the number one barbecue spot in the highly regarded Texas Monthly List in 2021 and also won an award from the Michelin Guide. Goldie's serves pork ribs and belly, but it also offers halal brisket, turkey, and lamb. That's meat prepared in accordance with Islamic guidelines, which specify how animals should be raised and butchered.
4: The halal isn't by design. That just so happened to be that's the highest quality we can get.
2: For pitmaster and co-owner Zain Shafi, who's Muslim, quality and devotion to the craft of smoking meats comes first. But Goldie's is part of a new wave of barbecue joints serving halal and making the Texan tradition accessible to Muslim and non-Muslim diners. Food writer Farhan Mustafa says halal food was once seen as serving a small community. Today, it's a multi-billion dollar industry.
5: Okay. Halal food is American food. Halal food is just as normal as anything else. It belongs on your plate. It belongs in a casual chat. It belongs in hip-hop tracks. It's the most American thing there is.
2: It's as American, you might say, as Texas brisket in a pit. At Kafi Barbecue in the Dallas suburbs, owner Salahuddin Abdelkafi is checking on brisket patties in his wood-fired smoker. Abdelkafi started smoking halal brisket for friends in his backyard when he moved to Texas a few years ago and opened his restaurant in 2024.
6: My goal at Kafi Barbecue is to make the best barbecue in Texas. I've not been shy about that at all. And making the best barbecue in Texas does not necessarily have to include pork.
2: Inside, the restaurant smells of sweet and nutty smoke. The red booths are full of diners eating pounds and pounds of meat. On Kafi's menu, smoked brisket rubbed with 13 spices, pomegranate glazed burnt ends and an Iraqi inspired spicy sausage.
7: That sausage, I would put it at the top sausage I've ever had. And we barbecue a lot, and this place is unique. It's different. That's what's good about it.
2: That's Jonathan Tate, a Fort Worth resident who came to Cafe Barbecue with his friend John Scalar after seeing it on a Facebook foodie group this summer.
8: I don't necessarily have to have it halal, but it's nice to, you know they took good care of the food, the meat.
7: We just ate maybe a pound of meat each.
2: Across the room at a long wooden table, three empty barbecue trays are all that's left after Ariba Ali's lunch with 10 relatives. Ali says Cafe Barbecue represents the best of Texas.
9: It just brings out something that is unique, but also something that's familiar, and it's beautiful and enjoyable. And it relates to so many people, because if you look around in the restaurant, you see everybody in there. It's not.
2: But in a state where Muslims have faced persistent attacks by some conservative politicians, Abdul Kafi says his restaurant has taken on a meaning beyond barbecue.
6: It's an example of exactly the opposite of what the Islamophobes talk about, right? They say, oh, Muslims don't integrate, they stay alone, they don't help society and all this stuff. And it's like, I'm sitting here contributing to the most well-known cuisine of Texas, adding to it, doing it in a way that democratizes it.
2: And if his packed joints is any indication, Muslim pitmasters like Abdul Kafi have carved a place for themselves in this Texan tradition. For NPR News, I'm Ula Kuziz.
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0: 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I'm Aisha Roscoe.
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0: From NPR News in Washington, D.C., this is Weekend Edition. I'm Aisha Roscoe. Good morning. The public backlash to data centers is reminiscent of the battle over oil and gas fracking more than a decade ago. We talked to an industry lobbyist and an environmentalist on opposite sides, both then and now. And Canadian anger over the trade war with the U.S. is growing.
5: We embraced our friends and we helped them in their moment of need, but we bow to no one.
0: Plus, superheroes aren't just in comic books. We talked to a local do-gooder, your friendly neighborhood, the Roanoke Raven. It's Sunday, September 13th. News is next.
6: Live from NPR News in Washington, I'm Windsor Johnston. President Trump is spending his final day in Ireland watching the Irish Open at his golf club. But as NPR's Franco Ordonez reports, when it comes to Trump, golf is never just golf.
7: President Trump traveled from Dublin to his club on the west coast of the island, leaving a wake of controversy after suggesting that Ireland and Northern Ireland be united. The president is focusing today, his final day, on golf, which for Trump is not just sport or recreation. It's also part of his brand, his business, and his politics. Trump often uses presidential trips, including overseas trips, as opportunities to show off his business properties while dismissing questions about potential conflicts of interest. Today, he'll be watching some of the best golfers in the world compete at his club in Doonbeg. Joining him to watch is the Irish Taoiseach, Micheál Martin. Franco Ordonez, NPR News, Doonbeg, Ireland.
6: The Kremlin says Russia is not ruling out additional U.S. brokered peace talks with Ukraine beginning this fall. The comments come in the wake of renewed U.S. mediation efforts and weekend fighting that left at least 11 people dead. NPR's Charles Maines reports from Moscow.
8: With Ukraine's air defenses largely depleted, Russia has carried out near daily drone and missile attacks on civilian, energy, and shipping infrastructure across the country. The port city of Odessa has been a particular target as Russia attempts attempts to block exports of grain crucial to Ukraine's economy. Ukrainian President Volodymyr Zelensky has called the attacks an attempt to break Ukraine's resistance. Yet Kyiv has also targeted Russian civilian infrastructure in a bid to bring the war home to Russians. In the latest, Ukrainian drones struck an apartment building in the Republic of Tatarstan and targeted an oil facility in the Krasnodar region, part of a pattern of attacks that have caused fuel shortages throughout the summer. Charles Baines, NPR News, Moscow.
6: The rising cost of diesel is putting new pressure on the U.S. economy, raising the price of transporting and producing goods. The increase comes as farmers begin the fall harvest and demand for home heating oil starts to rise. Patrick DeHaan is an analyst with Gas Buddy. He says the impact extends far beyond the pump.
9: The U.S. economy is already spending roughly $300 million more on diesel today than it was a year ago. So coupled with higher gas prices, the cost to the economy is exceeding $700 million a day compared to costs from a year ago.
6: AAA says diesel now averages a record $6.20 a gallon. Investors on Wall Street are awaiting a critical decision from the Federal Reserve on interest rates this week. Markets are pricing in the prospect of a rate hike as inflation remains stubborn. You're listening to NPR News from Washington. President Trump wants the Smithsonian to replace the Infinity sculpture outside the National Museum of American History with a 30-foot statue of George Washington. The president is also calling for a special exhibit honoring Washington to remain through February 22nd of 2032. It's unclear whether Trump has the authority to require either change. Voters in Sweden are going to the polls today in an election that's expected to be extremely close. NPR's Esme Nicholson reports recent polls show the gap is narrowing between left and right-wing blocs.
10: Cost of living, security, immigration and gang crime are the key topics in this general election. Leader of the Social Democrats, Magdalena Andersson, has consistently led the polls and hopes to return what was Sweden's dominant political party to office after 4 years in opposition. Incumbent Ulf Kristersson, the leader of the centre-right moderates, became prime minister 4 years ago after striking a deal with the far-right Sweden Democrats. He is promising cabinet jobs for them if he remains in power. The Sweden Democrats pledge to revoke permanent resident permits and stop immigration, promising to make Sweden, Sweden again. For NPR News, I'm Esme Nicholson in Berlin.
6: Rescuers in Indonesia are searching for more than 100 people after a passenger ferry overturned in the Java Sea. The vessel was carrying 243 passengers and crew members when it ran into severe weather. Officials say at least six people have died. This is NPR News.
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12: This is Weekend Edition from NPR News. I'm Aisha Roscoe. Back in the 2010s, I was an energy reporter, and one of the biggest stories I covered was the fracking boom and the public backlash to it.
13: Fracking can turn struggling farmers into millionaires.
14: And the protesters are back here at this drilling site.
15: Their message to urge the state Senate to pass a permanent ban on fracking.
16: We voted in Denton in November. We voted no on fracking.
12: Those news clips are from CBS News, Fox 4 Dallas, and WBAL in Baltimore. Fracking wasn't just in the news. It seemed like part of the culture. Actor Mark Ruffalo was on TV holding up jars of dirty water, like at this protest in front of the New York State Senate in 2010.
17: We're having water contamination. We're having contamination of rivers, of lakes. We're having contamination of air.
12: It was even on The Simpsons in this 2014 episode.
18: This whole building is just a facade for a drilling operation.
12: In the face of all this pushback, half a dozen states did ban fracking, but elsewhere the industry thrived. U.S. natural gas production is projected to hit record highs this year. Fracking is on my mind lately as I watch the opposition to data centers.
19: There's a boom as these things spread, and then there's a backlash, right? We're calling it the boomlash.
12: Frank Ahrens is head of analytics at the BRG Group. He said with fracking, it took more than a decade to get from boom to widespread backlash. With data centers, it's happened much faster.
19: If you kind of look at the beginning of data centers with the rollout of ChatGPT, right, 2022 or so, already we're seeing widespread anti-data center legislation. So what's happened is the boomlash has compressed a great deal.
12: We wanted to hear from people involved in both fights. In a few minutes, we'll hear from a lobbyist who was on the front lines representing oil and gas companies and whose clients now include data center developers. But first, environmentalist Bill McKibben. He's a professor at Middlebury College, the author of many books, and founder of the nonprofit Third Act. I asked him if he was surprised by how fracking opposition took off.
20: It didn't surprise me. You know, say in New York, we had the example of what it had done in Pennsylvania to kind of inform everybody. So they were able to look across the border and see the results there. All that brown water showing up in people's sinks, those faucets catching on fire. And that provided a real boost for the local organizing. And at the same time, we were in the middle of a kind of emerging fight around climate change. So people were primed to understand how important this could be at a kind of global level, too. But of course, in most of the country, that organizing had started too late. And these fracking wells were built before anybody had an opportunity to really understand what was going on. In many ways, that's much like the data centers at the moment, although the opposition here has arisen much more quickly.
12: Well, that's what I want to touch on, because data centers, until recently, they seemed relatively obscure. Now they're everywhere. You know, people are talking about them. They're all over the news. A recent Gallup poll found that 7 in 10 adults oppose construction of data centers in their communities. That's more than oppose construction of nuclear plants in their communities. Do you see any similarities between the opposition to data centers and the opposition to fracking?
20: Yes, many similarities. This is a case of people trying both to protect their local areas from development that they don't want to see, stuff that robs them of water and runs up their electricity bills. And at the same time, it's a way to challenge oligarchs who are doing dangerous things with the entire planet. There's really no other way for Americans to stand up to a technology whose own creators say offers a 10% chance of driving the human race to extinction within the next decade. So, you know, how else are we supposed to figure out how to stand up to it? These guys have purchased politicians across the country, but at local zoning boards and things, we have the chance to stand up to them, both on the grounds of the damage they're doing close to home and on the grounds that we don't want Elon Musk and Mark Zuckerberg running the world any old way they want.
12: Do you feel like your movement against fracking was successful or unsuccessful?
20: Some of both. In some places it worked, and in some places it came too late. But we're now, as we take on data center stuff, remember that a large part of that fight is the same fight. What a lot of this fight is about is preventing the use of fracked gas to run these giant data centers, because we know how polluting it is. So that's one part of this fight. They all merge into each other and continue.
12: Is there also the problem, though, because people are still driving their cars, people are still heating their homes, people are still getting on Google and doing their searches and asking ChatGPT to plan their vacations? Like, do you still have to deal with that push and pull?
20: We have plenty of ways to power our lives that don't require fracked gas. We now live in a world where the cheapest way to produce energy is solar power and wind power. So all we have now is the political power of the fossil fuel industry keeping us tied to natural gas. We were able to plan our vacations before AI came along. We do not need data centers in order to plan our vacations. So I think people have acted entirely rationally in response to this stuff, and I'm very glad to see it.
12: That's environmentalist Bill McKibben. While McKibben was busy fighting fracking, Frank Masano was helping oil and gas companies weather the opposition. Masano is a senior principal with the D.C.-based lobbying firm Bracewell. In addition to gas projects, he's also worked on wind and solar developments, and more recently, data centers.
1: You know, some developers did a good job in those places and some didn't, frankly, right? We had this challenge where the community started to push back because there were some who were cutting corners and weren't quite doing as much community engagement as was necessary. And so that created a groundswell of opposition that moved from project to project, no matter how much work you had done.
12: But now this opposition to data centers, it's featuring some of those same activists who were involved in the anti-fracking and anti-pipeline protests. So what can the tech industry learn from the fracking fight?
1: Well, so far they haven't really focused on it that much and haven't done a very good job. I'm disappointed the hyperscalers have done such a poor job of trying to engage communities.
12: What is a hyperscaler?
1: Oh, hyperscalers like Meta or...
12: The big tech companies.
1: Right, the big tech companies.
12: And the hyperscalers have not really been focused on community. That's what you're saying.
1: Right, and that's because they've had maybe a little bit more of an arrogance about them, which is not surprising. And, you know, they've said, oh, we're bringing this in and it's good for you and we'll give you the money. And they've done secret deals in some cases where, you know, non-disclosure agreements and things like that. All those things create uncertainty. All those things create worry in communities. And they just haven't done a good job of being a good neighbor, right? Because they've never had to. And that's one of the lessons that they could have learned earlier in going in. Now, people who are developers, they engage the community more because they're familiar with that process, right? But everybody is being impacted by, you know, by the guys who don't do a good job. And I think there's a second piece to the data center question, which is a larger issue than just citing projects in your neighborhood or your community, right? It's how much is AI going to change the way we live, right? And that's not a question that a site or a community can answer.
12: But are you also saying that they need to put some money out there to make people feel better?
1: You're paying landowners, right? So you're always going to have that for their land. But, you know, economic engagement and impacts are a huge piece here, right? Part of the reason people want to do this is because they're a rural community that doesn't have a lot of economic opportunities in some cases. And they see this as a big way to fund schools, right? To engage in development of better roads and better infrastructure.
12: Is that like buying support? Is it kind of like buying support?
1: An opponent would look at it that way. But this is just the reality of developing projects in communities, right? You want to add community benefit. You want to add community value.
12: Right now, the opposition to data centers seems bipartisan, which was also different from fracking, which became very partisan, you know. Republicans,
1: yeah, you know what? I don't necessarily agree with that.
12: Oh,
1: I
12: you think, don't? Okay.
1: Oh, no. Opposition to projects, no matter if they're wind projects, if they're gas pipeline projects and things like that, in the communities especially, they tend to be across party lines.
12: Mm-hmm.
1: I do agree with you, though, that with the data centers here, we're seeing more bipartisan opposition at, for example, what puts Kathy Hochul and Greg Abbott on the same page, right?
12: Yeah, that's what, yes. Is that a tough for data centers to have the governor of Texas and the governor of New York both raising concerns?
1: It is, but remember, it's because it's a political season right now, right?
12: Where do you think we'll be a decade from now when it comes to data centers? Like, do you think the controversy will have died down?
1: I don't know, because I don't know about the larger impact of AI. That's a huge cloud over all of this stuff. I think from the siting side, it won't be a big issue, right? Because as you site more and more projects, because there is demand for these projects, you know, we've seen this with development of wind projects. We've seen this with development of oil and gas and pipelines. You know, as developers engage more, they get better at it, and they know what can get a project to the finish line, and they try to do those things because it's not only is it a recipe for success, but it's the right thing to do to become a neighbor for these communities.
12: That's Frank Masano. He is a senior principal at Bracewell. Thank you so much for joining us.
1: So happy to be here with you. Thank you so much.
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6: I'm Windsor Johnston with these headlines. The leaders behind some of the world's most advanced AI systems say it's time for the industry to hit the brakes. They warn rapid development is moving faster than safety measures and government oversight can keep up. The shutdown of Saudi Arabia's East-West oil pipeline is raising new concerns about global supplies and fuel prices. It was closed after an attack carried out by Houthi rebels. The pipeline had become a major alternative to the Strait of Hormuz, where the war with Iran has reduced tanker traffic to a trickle. At least six people are known dead after a ferry overturned in the Java Sea last night. Officials in Indonesia say about 100 people have been rescued and about 130 others are still missing. I'm Windsor Johnston, NPR News in Washington.
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12: This is Weekend Edition from NPR News. I'm Aisha Roscoe. For generations, many Canadians have looked south and seen a friend, their closest ally and neighbor. But not so much these days. President Trump is escalating his trade war and rhetoric, including reviving one-liners about Canada becoming, quote, the 51st state. But as Sheena Rossiter reports, Canada's comedians are determined to get the last laugh.
22: A modest crowd gathers in a central Edmonton comedy club for some laughs.
23: Hello, everyone. Welcome to Tuesday Night Improv. My name is Logan. I am your host. Please give it up.
22: And it doesn't take long for the cross-border tariffs to become material in tonight's set.
23: We're going to play a game called Sex With Me. We're going to start off with the idea of sex with me is like tariffs.
24: Sex with me is like tariffs. It'll cost you more than you want to admit.
25: Sex with me is like tariffs. Nobody wants it.
22: For improv performer Kamal Aladdin, laughing during hard times acts as a sort of release valve.
26: I mean, the state of things generally is a lot of powerlessness. What do you do? And so all you can do is like laugh about it, or in my case, scream about it. The problems are still there, but at least you let off a little steam.
22: For performers like Jared Leader, there's no shortage of material.
27: There's just so much material out there. They're doing good work for us, you know what I mean? The world's hyperbolic at this point that it's almost a farce in itself. And that's the beauty of it, is like we can speak to the absurdity of just the way the world is.
22: The jokes may be getting easier to find, but the rhetoric between the two countries is getting harder to ignore. President Trump has repeatedly gone after Canadian Prime Minister Mark Carney on Truth Social. Carney, meanwhile, has described the escalating dispute as a, quote, trade war. On the other side of Canada and Newfoundland, the tension was being felt this week.
0: I have a message for our American friends.
22: Former Prime Minister Jean Chrétien was speaking in Gander, where 25 years ago, the town took in some 6,700 stranded passengers after the U.S. closed its airspace following 9/11.
0: Yes, Canada is generous, open country, and Canadians are tolerant and kind.
22: The 92-year-old's warning was clear.
0: But never mistake our generosity for weakness.
22: Despite the solemn occasion, the audience rose to its feet and cheered. The message, Canada and the U.S. remain allies, but Canada will not be taken for granted.
0: We embrace our friends and we help them in their moment of need, but we bow to no one. And positive anxiety.
23: Yes, okay, Canada.
22: Back at the Grindstone Theater in Edmonton, performers like Brooke Rose are still unsure what the tariffs will mean for daily life and for Canada-U.S. relations.
2: Never in my life did I think we would be in the political situation that we're in now.
22: For Rose, comedy is a way to process just how strange this political moment has become.
2: Truly, in so many aspects, like all you can do is laugh, but let's talk about it because there's so many other people out there who feel despair because it is the minority that is loud and is the most boisterous. And if we can let people know they're not alone in staying on the sane side of things, there's a freedom in that and there's just a bit of a relief in that.
22: For NPR News, I'm Sheena Rossiter in Edmonton.
5: American film and TV productions have been made in other countries for years, lured by international tax incentives and rebates. Congress is now set to debate a federal tax credit bill to entice productions to remain in the United States. Joining us from Los Angeles to discuss this is NPR culture correspondent Mandalit Del Barco. Hi, Mandalit.
7: Hello.
5: So tell us, what's in this bill?
7: Yeah, so it's designed to offer tax credits, possibly 20 to 30% of a production's cost, to production companies and studios that make their films, TV shows, and other entertainment inside the U.S. That would be in addition to tax credits or rebates already being offered in states like Georgia, Texas, and more recently, California. You know, I spoke to Congresswoman Laura Friedman, who represents Los Angeles. For 20 years, she was an independent film producer and also worked at Paramount and HBO.
8: I can tell you, as someone who moved across the country to follow that dream of being in the entertainment industry, it's very aspirational. It employs people across a wide sector of crafts and occupations. It's creative, and we're losing that in this country, and that's on us. I want this country to choose to be the world's leader in entertainment and content.
7: You know, Friedman is one of the authors of the bipartisan bill that's being introduced to Congress soon. She says this really is a jobs bill for an industry that employs almost 2.5 million people and supports thousands of small businesses across the country.
5: How big a deal is this issue of productions being made elsewhere?
7: Well, for people who work in film and TV production, this is a huge deal on top of so many other changes in the industry, including fewer and fewer film and TV production jobs in Los Angeles, which for so long was the entertainment capital. I spoke with Joel Dougherty. He's a sound re-recordist for a lot of big movies, and he told me there's so little work in L.A. now that some of his colleagues have quit the business. Others have to constantly travel or relocate their families for work, or if they can't do that, they're replaced in countries where producers are cutting costs.
9: I have no idea what will actually bring the jobs back. I think it's worth trying to level the playing field, but I don't know what will stop the people from just trying to find the cheapest thing they can find rather than the best thing they can find.
7: Now, Dougherty says he's hopeful about the federal tax credit adding to the new state incentives, such as a new bill in California for post-productions that's headed to the governor to sign. But the national bill supporters emphasize this is not just a Hollywood thing, and it's not just for the expensive movie stars.
5: How did this all start with productions going to other countries?
7: Well, it's known in the business as runaway production. Film and TV shows have been offshoring ever since Canada began offering tax credits in the mid-1990s. Then producers began chasing after incentives, rebates, and grants in Australia, the UK, and other countries around the world. Friedman says the U.S. is actually late in offering federal incentives.
5: President Trump has endorsed the idea of a federal tax credit. What can you tell us about that?
7: Yeah, so last year, Trump named three A-listers to be his Hollywood ambassadors, Sylvester Stallone, Mel Gibson, and John Voight. Well, Voight and his associates have met up with the president a few times. After their first meetup, Trump posted on his social media website, Truth Social, he'd impose a 100% tariffs on movies made outside the U.S. That led to a lot of confusion, and ultimately, it went nowhere. But now Trump is supporting the proposed legislation, which has a very long name, the Motion Picture Television and Entertainment Revitalization Act. Many people in the industry hope that leads to a comeback for Hollywood. We'll see.
5: That's NPR's Mandalit Del Barco in Los Angeles. Thank you so much.
7: Thank you.
5: The United States is arguably the most dangerous country in the developed world to give birth in, with a much higher rate of maternal deaths compared to other wealthy nations. 649 women in the U.S. died from pregnancy-related causes in 2024, according to federal data. But there's a huge disparity in the numbers. Black mothers were more than three times as likely to lose their lives than white women. NPR's Kristen Wright has been reporting on some of the people who are working to change all this, and we should warn listeners we'll be discussing the details of a very traumatic birth. Kristen, thank you so much for being here.
10: Hi, Aisha.
5: So I understand one person who's working on solutions is actor and singer Tatiana Ali. Now, I was a big fan of Ali when she was on The Fresh Prince of Bel-Air back in the 90s. I hear she's also going to be on Dancing with the Stars starting this week. How did she become an advocate for moms and babies?
10: Well, Tatiana Ali says being a mother is the most important role of her life. She and her husband, Von Raspberry, are raising two sons, Ossie and Alejandro. She says it was the birth of her oldest, Ossie, that eventually made her want to speak out for mothers and Black mothers in particular. Ali told me that while her son is okay now, it was a traumatic birth.
5: Well, what happened?
10: Ali had a normal pregnancy with Ossie. She described those days as filled with joy.
11: My mother's song when she was waiting for me was, "Cuando, cuando, cuando? When are you coming?" And I sang that song. I thought we were prepared.
10: But during the delivery at the hospital, she says her birth plan was immediately ignored and she was physically restrained.
11: You know, it went from a small group of people in the room to many people in the room screaming, yelling at me. I was held down by about four people.
10: Ali says her hospital records describe the doctor using a high-risk emergency procedure. She says he pushed the baby back inside of her after the baby was already crowning in order to perform an emergency C-section. It's called the Zavanelli maneuver, and it is a last resort procedure performed when a baby is stuck inside the birth canal.
11: I convulsed after that. Like, my body, I can hear the bed just go pop, pop, pop, pop, pop, pop, pop, and I was out. I passed out.
5: I mean, it's hard to even hear that.
10: Yeah, it's difficult to hear. Ossie did get strong enough to go home after days in intensive care. Ali says it took some time for her to realize she experienced what she calls obstetric violence. And she blames systemic racism in healthcare after hearing so many similar stories from other women of color.
11: It wasn't just me. I was one tiny drop in a very, very large bucket.
5: So how common is this sort of experience, especially for Black women?
10: Very. Patterns of disparities in care are well documented. Many in the maternity care field are concerned about this. I talked to an OBGYN at MedStar Washington Hospital Center here in D.C. Dr. Tamika Augusti is chair of the Women's and Infant Services.
13: I can't tell you how many Black women have said to me, "Hey, doc, don't let me die." The poor rates and outcomes of Black maternity patients is something that rocked us to our core.
10: Dr. Agusti says important work has been done to improve protocols and guidelines to address specific maternal health conditions like cardiac issues, hemorrhaging, and hypertension. But she says there's still the problem of bias. For example, Dr. Agusti points to the dangerous misconception that Black patients have a higher threshold for pain. There are other barriers like lack of access to care. Dr. Agusti's own hospital recently closed one of two postpartum units, citing financial pressure. Nationwide, more than half of counties don't have hospital-based labor and delivery services. That's according to the nonprofit March of Dimes. The group calls these maternity care deserts.
12: So back to Tatiana Ali. You mentioned that despite the traumatic birth, her son is okay. What is she doing now as an advocate?
10: Well, Ali has become an important voice in the reproductive justice movement. She speaks across the country, sharing her story and talking about solutions. One big solution for her is more access to midwives. So she's raising money to support Black and Indigenous midwives and other birth workers and students. Recently, I profiled a midwife who completed her licensing requirements thanks to a grant funded by Ali. Her name is Nadia Granby.
1: It is an amazing joy to see families who feel safe.
10: Granby lives in Alabama, where maternal and infant mortality rates are very high, especially for Black moms and babies.
12: What do physicians say about midwives as a solution to these disparities?
10: Midwives are medically trained to do many of the same things as doctors in low-risk situations. They deliver in hospitals, at birth centers, and at homes. Research shows midwife births lead to lower rates of complications. But some physicians and policymakers worry. They worry about the safety of births outside of hospitals, especially when there's an emergency. Ali told me when she became pregnant again, she and her husband searched carefully for the right midwife and found one.
11: We deserve to be cared for. We deserve to have choices. We deserve to have control over our own bodies.
10: Aisha, finally, there's important cultural context here. Black midwives and doulas have had a rich history in African-American life and communities for centuries.
12: That's NPR's Kristen Wright. Thank you so much for joining us.
10: Thanks, Aisha.
12: You're listening to Weekend Edition from NPR News. The Social Security Trust Fund is running out of reserves. The program's Board of Trustees projects that in 6 years, if Congress does nothing, payments to beneficiaries will be reduced by nearly a quarter. This would be devastating for seniors who rely on their Social Security payments. As NPR's Ashley Lopez reports, it's not something that's getting much attention this election year.
14: 6 years sounds like a lot of time, but when you think of how much time it takes to fix a big budget problem with complicated politics, it's really not. Bill Sweeney with the AARP says that is, unless you're a member of Congress.
15: I'm not super confident that they're going to clear the decks and focus on something that's 6 years away. It's not very long for regular folks, but for Congress, it can be almost a lifetime.
14: Fixing Social Security will likely involve cutting benefits for some Americans or raising taxes on higher earners. These are decisions that could come with political blowback. And Sweeney points out that some of the people who will be making those decisions are currently running for office, particularly candidates who are running for 6-year terms.
15: The people who we elect to the United States Senate in November are almost certainly going to be the ones in the Senate in 2032 deciding what to do with people's Social Security. And the fact that it's not coming up very often in the debates or in the questions, I think, is a serious failing.
14: Because candidates aren't talking about this, Sweeney is worried that the public is pretty much in the dark about what's happening.
16: America is completely unready for a national conversation about what it's going to take in order to make that program financially solvent after the trust fund runs dry in 2032.
14: That's Rich Tao with Engages. He's been moderating focus groups with swing voters for the past 3 months and has asked about this. And what he found is that voters understand very little. Many conflate what's happening now with their long-running fears that Social Security will not be there for them when they're ready to retire. Margaret in Pennsylvania, who agreed to take part in the focus groups on the condition her last name would not be used, is one of these voters.
3: because I'm worried not only for myself, but for my son. Is there going to be anything there to help myself or, as I said, my son when it comes time for retirement?
14: Richtow says both parties need to do a better job of educating the public about what actually is happening, because they're going to need them to weigh in at some point.
16: Because this isn't the kind of policy you can sneak past voters. In order to fix the program, someone has to pay. And you can't cut benefits without people noticing. You can't increase FICA taxes without people noticing. So if there isn't buy-in and an acceptance of the looming crisis in Social Security, it's impossible to fix this.
14: Andrew Biggs with the American Enterprise Institute, a right-leaning think tank in Washington, says the biggest hurdle to all this, though, is that Congress always has the option to do nothing.
4: There's no requirement that Congress act at any given time. They can always choose to kick the can down the road.
14: And they have a lot of incentives to keep doing that. He says any solution to Social Security will have a significant impact on at least some voters.
4: Each year Congress fails to act, the problem gets larger. And as the problem gets larger, that increases the incentives for them not to act. So you get this cycle where the worse the problem gets, the less Congress wants to talk about it.
14: Of course, not doing anything would also have a big impact. According to the Social Security Trustees report, if Congress doesn't act, payments are expected to be 22% lower starting at the end of 2032. Ashley Lopez, NPR News.
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19: I'm Windsor Johnston with these headlines. House Speaker Mike Johnson says Congress should move cautiously as the leaders of the largest AI companies call for a slowdown in development. They're warning the technology is advancing faster than current safety measures. Johnson says any federal response must protect the public without imposing an emergency moratorium. President Trump will return to the White House later today after spending the weekend in Ireland. During his visit, he met with the Irish president and prime minister. Today, he's attending the Irish Open at his family's golf course. Wisconsin Congressman Tom Tiffany says he and a pilot suffered minor injuries after their plane made an emergency water landing last night. The plane lost power as they approached the airport. I'm Windsor Johnston, NPR News in Washington.
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5: This is Week in Edition from NPR News. I'm Aisha Roscoe. In 2021, the New York Times published an article titled Monitoring the Weather at the Edge of the World. It was about a farmer who runs one of 71 manned weather stations in Iceland. Her job, the article said, was to check the readings on the weather instruments at her station every 3 hours, no matter the weather, day and night, and record the information. Nellie Boucher's mother sent her the article.
0: I was living in a really small apartment in a very small room in a very big city. And I surprised myself by being envious of this woman who lives in super harsh conditions in Iceland.
5: And that inspired Nellie Boucher to write her latest children's book, The Weather Keeper. It's illustrated by Elizabeth Hadel. For our series, Picture This, Boucher and Hadel talk about why the timing was so serendipitous.
2: I had just bought a one-way ticket to Iceland. So I thought I would just try to see, what is the weather like? What is the sky doing? So now I like to call it investigative illustration. It's not a required part of my job.
0: The illustrations coming out as they did, it's like a mix of how I imagined it and then the real pictures and the sense of the vastness.
2: It wasn't until I went to Iceland that I also kind of comprehended the vastness. You know, the sky was so unobstructed and vast that there could be an entire weather system on the one corner, pouring down rain, sideways wind, and then you could look on the other corner and the sun is beaming through. I just couldn't believe how much variety there was in any given moment. There were beautiful flowers, the colors of the grass, it was so vibrant, and there were purple lupines everywhere.
0: Were there really lupines all over?
2: It was like a sea of lupines. They were like waves blowing in the wind. It was just stunning.
0: One of my favorite books when I was little was Mrs. Rumphius, The Lupine Lady.
2: Yes.
0: By Barbara Cooney.
2: I had that too.
0: Miss Rumphius is about a woman who plants flowers.
2: Yeah, they're huge.
0: And it makes it beautiful. And I think when I wrote this story, I kind of wanted to do something similar where this woman is not famous. I'm not putting a name in there, but it's a life worth living, I think. And these books that span lifetimes, I remember when I was little, it would make me feel good seeing that this woman had kind of a comprehensive life and that she kind of followed through on her mission.
2: I like that you called out, you know, what the meaning was in her job, even though she's likely sending lists of numbers places. It's like an important role.
0: Here I go. In a yellow lighthouse on the edge of the world lives my mother, a weather keeper who reads the sky. When you're up this far north, winter days are dark, summer nights, like morning. My mother doesn't mind. She doesn't do much sleeping. Every 3 hours, she checks the thermometer, like tracking a fever, keeping up with the weather. Are there clouds? Is it windy? Is a storm coming? The fishermen should know to stay safe in the water, to catch fish, to feed their own, and strangers too, like me, like you.
2: This was like very sparse, poetic, rhythmic text that almost kind of lulled me into a certain calm just reading it.
0: Well, I think in writing it, certainly wanted to find some rhythms that echo the rhythm of this routine.
2: She really has to get up every 3 hours all night. So when it came to that part of the story, I thought, I can't just show this her bedroom in a picture or her outside. Like, we need to break this down into paneled format. What is that like to, like, turn on the light, put on your boots, leave the room, come back, do that over and over? Like, how repetitive that feels. And so I wanted to kind of show that that would blur together at times.
0: This world of the more poetic stories, I just think of like watercolor immediately. But here we have this kind of collage and putting this kind of harshness of the paper with the more watery, poetic energy. I really enjoyed.
2: I just finished writing a book about drawing. And so for a year, I had really to go all the way

0: sky would just unfold this brilliant blue. It was just this azure that had an incredible depth. So you're going to get that kind of contrast as you flip the pages between going back to all the subtlety of the grays and then the super bright blue and yellow and orange.
1: I feel like these places are treasures in our universe where we could go, and it feels great to be out in the fresh air. It feels great to pet a dog. You know, it just feels good.
0: I wanted to know if there was a way to convey to young people or anyone really who hadn't had the chance to get out into one of these sparsely populated or extremely remote areas that these exist, just to be aware that, like, we don't have to be the center of everything and there are places where we're not. To kind of make a book that's like a reminder of that seemed important to me.
2: That was illustrator Elizabeth Hadel and author Nellie Boucher talking about their new children's book, The Weather Keeper. Our series is produced by Samantha Balaban. And for more conversations like this one, you can head to npr.org/picturethis. Among the residents of Roanoke and the southwestern part of Virginia, there walks a superhero. He picks up litter. He returns carts left in the middle of parking lots. He donates water bottles during heat waves, and he brings attention to other community needs. Nobody knows who he is, we think, but they do know he's looking out for them.
3: Citizens of Roanoke City, my name is the Roanoke Raven, and I'm here to protect our beloved city from the evildoers that wish to do us harm.
2: The Roanoke Raven has more than 15,000 followers on TikTok, and he took some time out of his busy schedule to talk with us. Welcome.
4: Hey, how are you guys doing? Thank you for having me on.
2: Now, NPR has verified your real identity, and we have agreed to keep it a secret so that you can continue doing what you're doing. But tell us, what is it that the Roanoke Raven does?
4: I primarily work in the business of helping nonprofits, helping charities, and I make some silly videos, things to just inspire people. I'm on a mission to spread positivity in Roanoke.
2: Well, what made you think, you know, I'm the hero that Roanoke needs?
4: I don't think I would say that I'm the hero that Roanoke needs, but I am the one that made the mask, right? Like, my whole thing is less about me being a hero and more about inspiring the people of Roanoke to join in on my mission.
2: Now, I got to ask you now, how did you become a raven? Did you have encounters with ravens? Like, because, you know, Batman had an encounter with bats.
4: Kind of. I was sitting outside. I remember I was on my little porch and I was thinking about, you know, if I make this account, what should I call it? Roanoke Rhino, Roanoke Ram. And I looked up and I see the birds and I was like, hold on now. Ravens are in Virginia. Let's go with the Roanoke Raven. And I gotta say, I'm actually not proud of the name. I probably could have thought of better, but you know what? The people seem to like it. So it's what I ran with.
2: And so what do you wear as Roanoke Raven? Is there a cape?
5: So I have a couple of masks. When I started, I made a mask myself. It was a very homemade mask. It was like a little ski mask with a painted eye mask over it. Since then, I met a guy. He helped me 3D print a bigger mask that I was able to wear. My uniform that I made, my superhero suit, the Spider-Man Scarlet Spider suit, I took inspiration from that. So I wear like a little hoodie that's got my little logo on it. And I have a utility belt. And I think overall, it's been received well.
2: Okay. And so as the Raven, what has been your favorite thing to do or kind of the best response you've gotten as the Raven?
5: I always like meeting people. I actually did an event for a nonprofit, Play for All. I very badly tried to hit a baseball wearing my Raven mask. I just love showing up to events, meeting people for a good reason, a good cause.
2: Well, why do it as the Roanoke Raven and not just as yourself?
4: If I joined in on TikTok making videos about how I believe people should be going to charity more and I just did it as myself, I would just be another guy out of the millions of people that make videos like that. I wanted to do something special. I wanted to do something that was representative of me and my beliefs. And, you know, it's fun. It's fun to be a superhero. It really is.
2: Well, and we do know that in your everyday life, your alter ego, your Bruce Wayne life, you are a local EMT.
4: Yes.

0: What I'm not going to do, what I can't do is disclose where, obviously.
1: So you are not, you know, running around billionaire playboy like Bruce Wayne.
0: I wish. No, it's more along the lines of studio apartment. Not sure if I'm going to be able to afford dinner tonight, but making ends meet.
1: Well, how long do you think you can keep this going?
2: As long as I can. Whether it's me or if I pass it on to someone else or if one day I do retire. The mission doesn't stop with me. I'm just a guy, but you're the one that I'm trying to convince to keep this going.
1: Well, that's the Roanoke Raven talking to us from Roanoke, Virginia. Thank you so much for sharing your story.
2: Thank you so much for having me.
1: A 100 years ago, silent film legend Buster Keaton shot his most ambitious and expensive movie in the city of Cottage Grove, Oregon. The film is called The General. Legions of Keaton's fans gathered in Cottage Grove recently to celebrate the movie's centennial, a proud legacy for locals. Brian Bull of member station KLCC reports.
3: Inside a historic building on Main Street, dozens of people dressed in 1920s attire dance to live jazz. Flapper dresses mixed with vests and straw hats. Arriving outside, 21-year-old Chloe Fadum of Chicago is dressed to the nines.
4: I got a suit and I picked up a little rainbow bow tie that is not on era branding for the outfit, but I love it. And a pork pie hat that I wear very proudly in honor of Keaton.
3: And for the Buster Keaton Lookalike Contest held that same night.
5: Why don't we have the Busters proceed past the venue and...
3: With a fake mustache and magnifying glass, 37-year-old Liz Bartholomew of Portland won for portraying Keaton from his 1924 movie, Sherlock Jr.
6: Thank you so much. Thank you.
3: Bartholomew confesses she's not a huge Keaton fan like others, but her 71-year-old mom, Kate, is.
7: And she flew from out of town to come to this festival. So to me, Buster Keaton means a way to get closer to my mom and something for us to bond over.
3: There's much to bond over for everyone in the International Buster Keaton Society, or as they call themselves, Damn Finos. Legend says the term comes from whenever Keaton was pressed for an answer he didn't know right away, he'd reply, Damn Fino, shorthand for Damned if I know.
8: The Damn Finos always say that it's like a family reunion when they get together, but this is a family reunion where people actually like each other.
3: Lloyd Williams of the Cottage Grove Historical Society is the head organizer for the General Centennial Celebration. Keaton shot his Civil War train chase saga here in the summer of 1926. More than 1,500 locals and 500 National Guardsmen were in the cast and crew. The General's budget came to $750,000, or $14 million today. This included a deliberate train crash at a local creek on July 23, 1926. Businesses closed, and some kids were allowed to skip school to watch the spectacle. Altogether, more than 4,000 people came to watch, and at $42,000, it became what many believe to be the most costly single shot in silent film history. 80 Damn Finos are here at the site, some as far away as Virginia, or in 13-year-old Aiden Blatchford's case, Ontario, Canada. He's dressed as Keaton for 3 consecutive Halloweens, and for some photos his dad will take here at the very shooting location of the famed train crash.
9: He shot the main scene here. This is the biggest scene he's ever shot. This is the biggest highlight for me on the trip.
3: Chloe Fadum is also dazzled to be standing where Keaton directed the epic shot. She and others are reviewing black and white movie stills to get perspective.
4: It's kind of full circle. You see it kind of 2D in the movie, but now you see it really 3D. Holding the photo up and comparing the rocks and the water and the trees and seeing where everything was and where that bridge would have been and where the train would have been.
10: Come on, people!
3: For his fans, this 2-day event is also a chance to meet some of Keaton's relatives. His granddaughter, 77-year-old Melissa Talmadge Cox, says talking to Dan Finos gives her a deeper understanding of his cinematic work.
10: Because there were no silent films available in the 50s and 60s. I saw one when I was in college, and I just could not believe that this man was the grandfather that I'd known my whole life. I didn't see any until after he passed away, and I didn't have time to ask him a lot of questions that I would do today.
3: The events wrapped up at Cottage Theater, which showed a restored version of The General. The big train crash drew the most applause. And the next big event is just a month away. A few days before Keaton's 131st birthday, Muskegon, Michigan is hosting its annual International Buster Keaton Society Convention. For NPR News, I'm Brian Bull in Cottage Grove, Oregon.

0: This is Week in Edition from NPR News. I'm Aisha Roscoe.
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and welcome to With Heart and Voice, a program that features music taken from the rich repertoire of sacred choral and organ music. I'm Peter Dubois, and I'm delighted to be your host for the next hour of great listening. Thanks for joining me. The past month has seen the beginning of a new academic year for students at all levels. So on today's With Heart and Voice, we'll mark this annual transition with sacred choral and organ music from secondary and collegiate schools across the United States. Wonderful music by William Byrd, Johann Christoph Bach, Edvard Grieg, Paul Christiansen, and others. We'll begin with neo-Baroque organ music from the 20th century. Paul Hindemith composed three sonatas for organ between 1937 and 1940. From the second sonata, written in 1937, we'll hear the opening movement, Lebhaft, meaning lively in German. Timothy Olson plays the Flintrop organ in Shirley Recital Hall of Salem College in Winston-Salem, North Carolina.

The opening movement from Sonata 2 for organ by Paul Hindemith. Timothy Olson played the organ of Salem College in Winston-Salem, North Carolina. The Augustana Choir from Augustana College in Rock Island, Illinois sings next. The choir has a history going back nearly 100 years and has toured across the U.S. and internationally. Under the direction of John Hurtie, we'll hear them sing two hymn arrangements. First is Praise to the Lord the Almighty, arranged by legendary conductor F. Mielis Christiansen. That'll be followed by the traditional Swedish hymn, Children of the Heavenly Father, arranged by Dr. Hurtie.

Children of the Heavenly Father, as arranged by John Hurdy, who led the Augustana Choir from Augustana College, Rock Island, Illinois. The English text was by John Hurdy and Carolina Sandelberg. Earlier they sang Praise to the Lord, as arranged by F. Melius Christiansen. You're listening to With Heart and Voice. Music of William Byrd is next, as sung by the chorale of Sam Houston State University, located in Huntsville, Texas. James Franklin conducts Byrd's setting of O Magnum Mysterium.

The Sam Houston State University Chorale sang Omadium Mysterium by William Byrd. James Franklin conducted. Formed in 1994, the Spivey Hall Children's Choir, affiliated with Clayton State University in Georgia, trains singers ages 10 to 18 in singing, music theory, sight reading, and exposes them to a wide range of choral literature. From a live performance at the 2015 National Conference of the American Choral Directors Association, we'll hear them sing a traditional camp meeting song arranged by Susan Brumfield. The choir's founder, Martha Shaw, leads them in No Time.

No Time, as arranged by Susan Brumfield. Martha Shaw led the Spivey Hall Children's Choir from Clayton State University in Metro Atlanta. Music is at the heart of the student experience at Gustavus Adolphus College in St. Peter, Minnesota, with more than one-third of all students on campus involved in musical ensembles, including three choirs, two wind orchestras, two symphony orchestras, and two jazz ensembles, among others. A rhythmic setting of Jubilate Deo by Peter Anglia is performed by the Gustavus Choir next. Gregory Auney directs.

Gregory Alney led the Gustavus Choir in two pieces. We just heard The Righteous by Johann Christoph Bach, and earlier they sang Jubilate Deo by American composer Peter Anglia. 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

My name is Josephine. People know me as Jody Glorioso. I begin my day and I end my day with public radio. And my favorite show is on Saturdays, the Met Opera, and brings back many a memory for me, so I don't miss it. I love everything else about it. The shows, the interviews, the news. I could go on and on. Thank you for supporting and listening to Red River Radio for 41 years. I love it.

founded in 1859, Valparaiso University in Indiana is one of numerous Lutheran-affiliated colleges and universities in the Midwestern United States. From the Chapel of Valpo, we'll hear the concert choir sing an arrangement by Paul Christiansen of the hymn O Day Full of Grace. Eldon Balco conducts.

O Day Full of Grace, as arranged by Paul Christiansen. Eldon Balco led the Valparaiso University Concert Choir. The St. Olaf Choir holds a distinctive position among collegiate choirs in the Midwest, with a storied history. Kenneth Jennings was director of the choir from 1968 to 1990, and in retirement in 2001, he composed a set of 8 spiritual songs on texts by George Herbert. We'll hear 3 of them performed by the St. Olaf Choir under the direction of his successor, Anton Armstrong. The 3 are The Call, Prayer, and Antiphon.

3 of the 8 spiritual songs by Kenneth Jennings, composed in 2001. Anton Armstrong led the St. Olaf Choir in The Call, Prayer, and Antiphon. 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An atmospheric setting for 4-part treble voices of the hymn Amazing Grace is next, arranged by Michael Hanawalt. We'll hear it in a live performance by the Brigham Young Women's Chorus from the 2015 National Conference of the American Choral Directors Association. Jean Aploni conducts.

Amazing Grace, arranged by Michael Hanawalt, was performed by the Brigham Young Women's Chorus, directed by Jean Aploney. Next, we'll hear the Brigham Young University Singers, a mixed voice ensemble, in two pieces, as they performed at the 2019 National Conference of the American Choral Directors Association. We'll begin with the 8-part Angelus Domini by Giovanni Gabrielli. Andrew Crane conducts.

Two pieces performed by the Brigham Young University Singers. We just heard Ave Mari Stella by Edvard Grieg and earlier Angelus Domini by Giovanni Gabrieli. Both were directed by Andrew Crane. From the five short pieces for organ by Percy Whitlock, we'll hear Paean, performed by Colin Lynch on the historic and restored E.M. Skinner organ at Stambaugh Auditorium in Youngstown, Ohio.

0: Thank you for joining me for today's program as we've listened to sacred choral and organ music from a variety of secondary and collegiate choirs to mark the beginning of the new academic year. I hope you enjoyed the selections I've chosen and found them to be meaningful and inspiring. Some of the recordings have come from the Richard Gladwell Collection. 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Executive producer is Gene Fisher, and I'm Peter Dubois. 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
2: 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Thanks for listening.

This is Sunday Baroque. I'm Suzanne Vona. Henry Wadsworth Longfellow called music the universal language of mankind. One of the greatest translators of that language was Johann Sebastian Bach, whose music has been praised as carrying a universal message of hope and faith, which can touch anyone, regardless of culture, religion, or musical knowledge. Bach's Dancing English Suite No. 5 is one of today's highlights.

Nothing on earth is so well suited to make the sad merry, the merry sad, to give courage to the despairing, to make the proud humble, to lessen envy and hate as music. Martin Luther wrote those poignant words, and something about the harp makes the music even more powerful. Harpist Yolanda Condenasis plays Georg Philipp Telemann's Fantasia No. 2 in D minor.

Harpist Yolanda Condenasis played Georg-Philipp Telemann's Fantasia No. 2 in D minor. When she is off duty, Yolanda Condenasis has quite diverse musical tastes, from Earth, Wind & Fire and the Beatles to Aerosmith and James Taylor. You can always go to sundaybaroque.org to find out more about all the music, musicians, and recordings you hear on this program. This is Sunday Baroque, supported by Newport Mansions, presenting the 21st Annual Newport Mansions Wine and Food Festival, September 18th to the 20th, featuring wines and spirits from around the world, celebrity chefs, and tasting seminars. 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Two musicians who flourished in France during the early 16th century were not only composers, they were also involved in the music business. Pierre Antoignon was a music publisher who oversaw the French King's Music Library, and Claude Gervais was an editor and arranger. Ensemble Douce Memoir plays dances by both men, along with music by a couple of their anonymous contemporaries that Antoignon and Gervais published.

0: ensemble Douce Memoir, Sweet Memory, played dances by Claude Gervais, Pierre Attagnon, and an anonymous 16th century musician whose works they published. This is Sunday Baroque.
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0: 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September is National Piano Month, a time to celebrate the instrument, maybe dust off that old piano bench, get out some sheet music, play a few notes just for fun. 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Pianist Rochelle Sinnett plays the fifth English suite by Johann Sebastian Bach.

0: from her 2021 album Back to Black, volume number one. Pianist Rochelle Sennett played the fifth English suite by Johann Sebastian Bach. I had the honor of interviewing Dr. Sennett about her life in music as a performer and teacher. 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
1: 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Happy 75th. 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
0: 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German composer, organist, singer, teacher, and music author Johann Agricola was one of Johann Sebastian Bach's students and worked as his copyist. In fact, he was so much a part of Bach's inner circle that he helped Carl Philipp Emanuel Bach write his father's obituary. Flutist Emanuel Paud, cellist Jonathan Manson, and harpsichordist Trevor Pennock play Johann Agricola's Flute Sonata.

from his recording, The Flute King. Flutist Emmanuel Paoud, cellist Jonathan Manson, and harpsichordist Trevor Pinnock played the Flute Sonata by Johann Agricola. French guitarist Raphaël Feuillatre's recording Visage Baroque shows off his gorgeous artistry playing music by various French Baroque composers. This is La Belmont by Antoine Forqueray.

0: guitarist Raphael Feuillatre played La Bellement by Antoine Fourcuret. Sunday Baroque is produced at WSHU in Fairfield, Connecticut, and funded by the Richard P. Garmany Fund at Hartford Foundation for Public Giving, providing support to institutions that are committed to enriching lives in Connecticut, including Theater Works and Hartford Chorale. Our production team is Julie Fredino, Jennifer Basher, Sabrina Garone, Ann Lopez, and Lexi Perinol. I'm Suzanne Bona, and this is Sunday Baroque.
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It's Sunday Baroque. I'm Suzanne Bona. Italian composer and music teacher Francesco Gasparini was a student of the renowned trailblazing violin expert and composer Arcangelo Corelli. Gasparini described his teacher as a great virtuoso of the violin and our contemporary Orpheus. Today's highlights include music composed by Francesco Gasparini and by his teacher.

David Funk was a 17th century musician, a multi-instrumentalist who played violin, guitar, viola da gamba, and clavichord. Funk was also a composer, and the 12 cellists of the Berlin Philharmonic Orchestra play some of the sole surviving suite composed by David Funk.

12 cellists of the Berlin Philharmonic played the Intrada, Saraband, and Gigue sections from a 17th century suite by Czech composer David Funk. This is Sunday Baroque, supported by Newport Mansions, presenting the 21st annual Newport Mansions Wine and Food Festival, September 18th to the 20th, featuring wines and spirits from around the world, celebrity chefs, and tasting seminars. 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The now-defunct Bay Area Women's Philharmonic was a group that championed female composers, conductors, and performers. This is Bay Area Women's Philharmonic playing The Sacrifice of Abraham by 18th century musician Camilla de Rossi.

Joanne Folletta conducted the Bay Area Women's Philharmonic in a suite from Camilla De Rossi's 1708 oratorio, The Sacrifice of Abraham. Italian composer and music teacher Francesco Gasparini premiered his opera Antiochus in 1705, and Auser Musici plays the overture

0: Carlo Ipata led Auser Musici playing the overture to Francesco Gasparini's 1705 opera Antiochus. You can always look up more about the music on our website using the detailed playlists there. 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
0: Sunday Baroque is funded thanks to the friends of Sunday Baroque, including the Straub family of Wilton, Connecticut, and Rita Sackett, in loving memory of her husband, Mark. In the mid-1990s, when pianist Murray Pariah was recovering from a hand injury and surgery, he listened religiously to Johann Sebastian Bach's music while he was prohibited from touching the piano. And when he got the okay to resume playing, he used Bach's music for his physical therapy routine. And he eventually produced several award-winning recordings. Murray Pariah and the Academy of St. Martin in the Fields play Bach's third keyboard concerto,

0: Marie Pariah was the soloist and leader with the Academy of St. Martin in the Fields, playing Johann Sebastian Bach's third keyboard concerto. A cup of coffee, your favorite chair, and Sunday Baroque. 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
0: 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Stile Antico is literally the ancient style, and the British choir Stile Antico is a choral group that specializes in performing Renaissance and early Baroque church music in the ancient style. Celebrate the Lord Most High in Holy Praises is a motet from William Byrd's collection of sacred songs.

Stile Antico sang Celebrate the Lord Most High in Holy Praises, 16th century motet by William Byrd. Musician Yehudi Menuhin once said, each human being has the eternal duty of turning what is hard and brutal into a tender and subtle offering, what is crude into an object of refinement, what is ugly into a thing of beauty, confrontation into collaboration, ignorance into knowledge. Yehudi Menuhin put his philosophy into practice through humanitarian commitments and through his music. He's the violinist with harpsichordist George Malcolm and viola da gamba player Robert Donnington for Arcangelo Corelli's Sonata No. 1, Opus 5.

0: Violinist Yehudi Menuhin, harpsichordist George Malcolm, and viola da gamba player Robert Donnington performed Arcangelo Corelli's Sonata No. 1, Opus 5. Sunday Baroque is produced at WSHU in Fairfield, Connecticut, and funded by the Richard P. Garmany Fund at Hartford Foundation for Public Giving, providing support to institutions that are committed to enriching lives in Connecticut, including Theater Works and Hartford Chorale. Our production team is Julie Ferdino, Jennifer Basher, Sabrina Garone, Ann Lopez, and Lexi Perinol. I'm Suzanne Vona, and this is Sunday Baroque.
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0: This is Sunday Baroque. I'm Suzanne Bona. Violinist Stanley Ritchie was a gifted instrumentalist, music scholar, author, and early music expert, and for decades, an esteemed teacher and mentor, training countless top performers who play in ensembles all over the world. The Australian musician came to the United States early in his career and became concertmaster of the New York City Opera Orchestra, an associate concertmaster of the Metropolitan Opera Orchestra, among other ensembles. He was on the leading edge of the renewal of interest in Baroque music in the 20th century. In 1982, he became professor of violin at Indiana University, and he was a driving force in the annual Bloomington Early Music Festival. Stanley Ritchie died last month at age 91, and today we are celebrating his remarkable legacy. Among his long list of accomplishments, violinist Stanley Ritchie was a sought-after and beloved teacher. And one of his many talented and accomplished students was Ingrid Matthews. She even followed in his footsteps and is now professor of practice in historical performance, Baroque violin, at the Indiana University Jacobs School of Music, where she previously studied with him. She also co-founded the Seattle Baroque Orchestra in 1994 and was its music director until 2013. This is violinist Ingrid Matthews in Seattle Baroque playing Sonata No. 11 by Heinrich Bieber.

violinist Ingrid Matthews, and Seattle Baroque played Sonata No. 11 by Heinrich Bieber. Ingrid Matthews is just one of the many accomplished former students of Stanley Ritchie, whose long legacy we're celebrating today. This is Sunday Baroque, supported by Newport Mansions, presenting the 21st annual Newport Mansions Wine and Food Festival, September 18th to the 20th, featuring wines and spirits from around the world, celebrity chefs, and tasting seminars. Tickets available at newportmansions.org. Stanley Ritchie collaborated with some of the top performers and ensembles around the world, including making a 1993 album of 17th century music for three violins with Andrew Manzi and John Holloway. These are three selections from that album.

0: Stanley Ritchie, Andrew Manzi, and John Holloway were the featured violinists playing 17th century sonatas for three violins by Giovanni Gabrielli and Giovanni Fontana, and a pavane by Louis Constantin. This is Sunday Baroque.
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0: Sunday Baroque is funded by a group of music-loving donors called the Friends of Sunday Baroque, whose generous contributors include the New Family Trust in memory of Joan Cockrell New and Lynn Walther of Lake Grove, New York. Stanley Ritchie was one of the leaders helping to reinvigorate the interest in Baroque music in the 20th century and advanced historically informed performance practices. Christopher Hogwood was another one of those leaders, and in 1991, the two collaborated on violin concertos by Antonio Vivaldi with the Academy of Ancient Music. This is Vivaldi's concerto subtitled The Favorite

0: Christopher Hogwood led the Academy of Ancient Music with violinist Stanley Ritchie playing Antonio Vivaldi's Concerto, catalog number 277, subtitled The Favorite. There is more about the late musician Stanley Ritchie on the weekly playlist page of our website, sundaybaroque.org.
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0: 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This is the sixth concerto.

Stanley Ritchie and his colleagues in Bloomington Baroque played the Sixth Concerto by Francesco Buonporti from their 1998 album. Although Stanley Ritchie first played modern violin, he got interested in Baroque violin and early music, and around 1970, he and harpsichordist Albert Fuller started making music together, and when Fuller co-founded Aston Magna Summer Workshop and Festival in Great Barrington, Massachusetts in 1973, Stanley Ritchie became one of the founding members. He and Jep Schroeder are the soloists with Aston Magna playing a double violin concerto, catalog number 513 by Antonio Vivaldi.

0: Stanley Ritchie and Jep Schroeder were the violin soloists with Aston Magna playing the Concerto for Two Violins, catalog number 513 by Antonio Vivaldi. 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

0: everyone. I'm Marcy Howard, and for the next hour, we're going to have a discussion about faith. The mission of About Faith is to gain peace and understanding with one another through answering questions about a variety of faiths. We are not here to debate right or wrong. We're here to gain knowledge and understanding of one another through respectful conversations with faith leaders about their own journey with faith. And I'd like to introduce our panel today. Welcome, Rabbi Jana.
1: Hi, everybody. It's good to be back.
0: Welcome, Ashish.
2: Thank you so much for having me again. I appreciate you, all of you. Thank you.
0: And welcome, Sione.
3: Yes, it's good to be here. Listeners, excited to be with you.
0: Welcome, Imam Islam.
4: Thank you, all of you.
0: Welcome, Father Jason.
5: It's good to be with everybody. Thanks for having me back, Marcy.
0: I am very excited about today and having you all together. And if it's all right with everyone, I'd like to talk about having a thankful, grateful heart. And it's real easy when you get a birthday present or someone gives you a gift and you say, thank you. But I'm not talking about that kind of thankful or grateful heart. I'm talking about our daily walk through life with people, whether we're receiving something or not. And so I'd like to have some of your thoughts on that. And one of the first questions that I would have is, how do we get that kind of thankful or grateful heart? And I would like to see if Father Jason, would you like to start our conversation with that?
5: Sure. Thanks for the opportunity, Marcy. How we maintain a faithful heart or get a thankful heart. In this day and age, it seems extremely difficult because we have access to so much information, and the majority of the information that we have is not good news. So we walk around like Humpty Dumpty all the time saying the sky is falling, the sky is falling, because everything around us seems to be that way. But I think this radio program is evidence that's not always the case. That's not necessarily the case. There are a lot of really good things happening in our area, among our people, in our businesses, in our schools, in our churches, in our mosque. People are seeking to live in peace with one another. And speaking specifically from the Christian tradition, a heart of thanksgiving flows from understanding how we view what God has done for us. And in the Christian tradition, God exists as Holy Trinity, God the Father and God the Son and God the Holy Spirit, one God, same in essence. And the second person, the Holy Trinity, Jesus, the Christ, we say, or the Word of God, entered into human existence and took on humanity. And he lived a life in such a way that taught us about the kingdom of God. He taught us the way of peace. And although he was crucified for his teachings, we see in him the love of a perfect man expressed to God and the love of God expressed to man in and through his sacrifice. And he even enters into the grave and conquers death. So for the Christian, the gospel message itself, this proclamation of the victory of Christ over sin, evil, the devil, darkness, and death, always resonates within us as good news. And so therefore, our heart of thankfulness flows first and foremost from what Christ has done for us, how we understand the work of Jesus, specifically on the cross, his death, burial, and resurrection. So knowing that we no longer even have to fear death, then our understanding of our existence, our life is transformed to where we're living heaven on earth, or the kingdom of God, as we would say. And we're reminded that the Christian is each and every time they gather together to to celebrate what we call the Eucharist. And so the Eucharist for us is a celebration of the Last Supper that Jesus had with his apostles. We call it the mystical supper, the Lord's Supper. And there even Jesus took bread and wine and gave thanks. So our life is given over to giving thanks to God for the broken body, the shedding of the blood of Christ, and then also having that message within us permeating all the time and cultivating within us a heart of thankfulness, knowing that no matter what happens on this earth, everything has been transformed by him, even death itself. So we're commanded throughout the scriptures always to give thanks in all things, for this is the will of God for us, Ephesians 1. We even see this mindset of giving thanks carried on in the early church through a very early church document named Didache, chapter 9 talks about the early Christians gathering together in the first century to offer thanksgiving or to give thanks. So it becomes a way of life. But if we listen to everything around us, then it becomes very, very difficult because we're not experiencing the kingdom of God at that time. We're experiencing the kingdom of a fallen world in the Christian mindset, and that's why things are the way they are. But thanks be to God, those things can be transformed as well and brought into the kingdom where there is peace, joy, patience, goodness, kindness, gentleness, self-control, and love. So that's a short, very quick version of maybe why we struggle to give thanks, but why we should always give thanks.
1: Ask a very quick question about that. You at the very end, you mentioned you quoted a source, and I did not understand the source.
5: Yeah, it's called the Didache, which is a teaching of the apostles. It's referred to in it as a teaching of the two ways. It's an early church document. It's not part of the canon, but it's written probably in the first century. And it gives us a very early insight into how early Christian communities were worshiping within it. You have that reference to Eucharist, giving thanks for the sacred meal that we offer.
1: So yeah.
5: Didache 14 speak to that.
1: So two questions. Can you spell that word, please? Do all Christians know about this book?
5: Let's see, spelling Didache.
1: Thank you.
5: And I would say probably not. It's extremely, it was rediscovered in the 19th century in Istanbul, and it was in one of the libraries. But there were bits and pieces of it quoted and cited throughout history. But that was a full text that was discovered, maybe the ending not complete. But it tied together a lot of these references we found in the other church fathers that we would see. So I would say that it was very popular in the very early church. As time went on, you know, again, people would reference it, but the text was lost itself to be rediscovered. So most people dated at least to the beginning of the second century. There's probably a more scholarly consensus that it's first century now.
1: I think everybody who's listening is Googling it now. Thank you.
5: Yeah. The Teaching of the 12 Apostles is a short version of the longer title.
1: Thank you.
0: Yeah. Imam, could you give us some thoughts about how your faith teaches having a thankful, grateful heart?
4: Hello, everyone. What we see, everything, our life around us, even all these things given by God, Allah subhanahu wa ta'ala. Allah says, وَإِن تَعُدُّ نِعْمَةَ اللَّهِ لَا تُحْصُوهَا. If you try to count the blessing of Allah, the God, you are unable to counting his ni'mah. Our heart is working. We can see it. Our brain is working. We awake, we healthy. It is given by God, Allah subhanahu wa ta'ala. So we have to grateful to Allah, grateful to God, our creator. One place in the Quran, God says, Allah akhrajakum min butunum mahatikum la ta'lamuna shayya wa ja'ala lakum sam'a wal absar wal af'ida la'allakum tashkurun. God says, I brought it out from your mothers. You don't know anything. I give the power of listening. I give the power of hearing. I give the brain. I give everything. Your heart is working. Your body parts is working. So that way you be grateful to God. So everything, in a, everything we see it, something we realize, or something we not realize, but it is given by God. So we always give the thankfuls to God. And if some people do favor on us, our parents always do, so you have to be grateful to them too. If be grateful, so there are a lot of benefits. If I grateful heart, I get a lot of benefits. The human being always say, if I do this thing, what will I get it? Allah subhanahu wa ta'ala in the Quran, he say, in tashkuru yaradahu lakum. In tashkuru means if you're grateful to Allah, God, yaradahu lakum, he will be pleased with you. He appreciate your work. You know? So same thing, in similar way, if I grateful to our mothers, our father, they will be happy to me. If I grateful to any human being, he favor me, he will be happy with me. So when me and you and all the human beings, they need to make peace to our gods, because he created us and he gives everything to us. So that way, وَإِن تَشْكُرُوا يَرَضَهُ لَكُمْ, if you grateful to God, God will be pleased with you. So number one benefit, we make peace to our gods. Number second, it's a grateful heart. If I grateful to the people, I grateful to God, especially if I grateful to God. So he say, I not give any kind of punish. Allah say, ma yafala bi azabikum in shakartum wa amantum. If you grateful to God and you believe the God do this kind of thing with me, he not punish you. So my God save all of us from the punishment of this world and hereafter. And other benefits, and me and you and everyone need to this benefit, is if I'm grateful heart, it is say, la in shakaratum la azidannakum. If you want more, if you're grateful, God will give the more. Anything you have the grateful to God, any kind of thing you have the for, appreciate for what you have it, for your family, for money, for health, he give you more. So how we can grateful to God? They say you always look someone have lesser than you. You always will look someone have lesser than you. For example, you know, you have no car, you have no other thing, even you have no shoes. You look on someone, you have no feet. So you have to be grateful to God. So, you know, one time, Prophet Sulaiman, Solomon, he had great kingdom. He, in the Quran, say he had very great kingdom. So he control everything. Everything controlled by him. God, he give him so power, even the wind, the listen to him. He took his one place to other place. The birds listen to him. The jinn listen to him. Everything listen to him. So he asked one day, who can bring the throne of the queen Sheba? So one of his follower jinn, he said, I can bring to you before your neck stop, before you move your feet. I have so quick. Although the Queen Sheba used to live in Yemen, you know, and Prophet Sulaiman, he used to live in Jerusalem. So he say, I can bring you before you can move your feet. Other one say, I can bring this throne onto you before you blink your eyes. And he brought there when Prophet Sulaiman, peace be upon him, he saw this thing. He said, "Hada min fadli Rabbi li abluani ashkur am akfur." He said, "This is have, I mean, this is the blessing of my God. He give the power. So he want to test me, you know. So God give our intelligence, our power, our money, everything he want to test, how we react. Are we listen to God, the things God give it to us, or we think I earning my capacity or my capability. You know, everything is, I have whatever I have it, even my knowledge, even my brain. Yeah, I have brain, but it is not my earning. It is God give it to me. So I have to be grateful to God. So if we're grateful to God, so God give more. If I grateful to some people, they will be happy with me. I have no arrogance. You know, people does not like those who have the arrogance. People like those who are humble. So the quality of grateful, you have the good, humble hearts. You have to be soft your heart. So that way you have to be grateful to all the people. Appreciate the people. Even if there's something little bit, you appreciate. You know, even your families, how will we join? How will we have more love and peace? If you appreciate each other, if you're grateful, if you're thankful to each other, if your wife do a little bit, you have so I thank you. Our husband do something, so I thankful to you. Even our kids, you know, they have, yeah, thankful. But we always have demand more and more than have our heart is not grateful to them. So it's grateful is very good qualities. It's the quality of all the prophets. They came, all of them have the grateful heart for their creator, the Allah. Even are they grateful to the other human beings. You know, and Shaitan, the devil, he is ungrateful to God. And he ungrateful to whatever God give it to him. So we need to see what way we have following. We have to grateful to God, grateful to people. So we follow the prophets, and the messenger of the gods. If we not follow this quality, we have no grateful to the people, we are arrogant. That means we are follow the devil. My God, give the understand and keep us our heart grateful to God and grateful to human being and grateful to all of them.
0: Sione, Pastor Sione, can you give us the thoughts on having a grateful heart from your faith walk?
3: Let me just add on to what Father Jason have already expressed. I think he covered quite a bit of a Christian perspective on this gratefulness. There is the very basic human level of gratefulness. It's the acknowledgement of who we are, that I'm not any better than my fellow brothers and sisters. It's the humility to simply say that I am not any better than anyone else. No matter status, no matter physical ability, no matter gifts, no matter race, gender, the acknowledgement that our basic human identity, what set us with that is what theologically the Father Jason have talked about, is the need, the acknowledgement, the need of something outside of us. Thus, the power of God from our little tribe of Christianity, there's the need for Jesus Christ, because we need something else. We cannot save ourselves. We cannot be any better other than, which what, Imam talk about, there is that. If that is the case of our basic humanity, then we need a model. We need some direction. They kind of give us some sense of how to, from a practical sense. I think this is culturally in our setting here of Shreveport and Bossier, of United States. a part of all the different levels of our conversation. It's a status driven with all different kind of power. And so to equalize that at the end of the day, when the creator level things, that this is how it is. It's all level. And I'm above that, and I'm looking over in that, then we realize all of our human construct here and come to a point we are all the same. We are all in need of something, someone outside of us. The creator then have, at the end of the day, the question is God going to get what God wants? Yeah. whether you want to or not, yeah, at the end of the day, when the sun set, when the band packed their instrument, the dust settled, the answer is a resounding yes. God will eventually get what God's want. And acknowledgement of that need, that I'm in need of someone, something else, in a very practical sense. When the creator dare the creator self to entrust the lady's delivery to a mother and a father, a family, I mean, that precious gift have no choice but depend on someone else. And so to live in such a way, there's nothing more beautiful than that. That we realize every human being, I am bound to. It's a part of who I am. And so I think from a very basic humanity, acknowledging that I am in need of others and I have something to share and contribute to others, then there is a beauty in there that humility goes a long way. And a pure sense of humility is a beautiful, powerful, dangerously loving, amazing thing. And so that's the only thing that I can add on to the theological background that Jason have already put out there. I hope that helped.
1: Dangerously loving. I love that one. Wow.
0: Rabbi Jana. Could you please give us the thoughts from your journey, Faith, about a thankful, grateful heart?
1: I can. And I can tell you, for example, what a wonderful question it is. Because, you know, and I want to say that I'm grateful for everyone here because I've learned and they've touched my heart. And I feel grateful. And my understanding of what it means to be grateful has, even my gratefulness has expanded. But I wanted to tell you that the word for being Jewish in Hebrew is the Jews are the Yehudim, from Yehuda. And the word Yehudim, the root of that word is thankful, is grateful. We are a grateful people. There's a tradition that every day we try to say at least 100 blessings, which means before I eat an apple, I look at that apple and I say thank you to God because I'm grateful that God made apples and that I get to eat it. And after I finish eating, I'm supposed to say another blessing to say I'm grateful to God. And the one you say after the eating is much longer. You get to sit back and say I'm grateful for all kinds of things. But we start every morning. The traditional morning is before you even get out of bed. There's a special prayer. And I say before you get out of bed because this is a prayer that doesn't even say God. It refers to God, and you say, I thank you, God, because you gave me back my soul. Your faithfulness is eternal. In fact, since I have the microphone, I want to do a world debut of a version of the song that I wrote that goes something like this. Almost nobody in the world has ever heard this one before, but these are the words in Hebrew and in English. Moda ani lefanecha melechai v'kayam shechizarta bi nishmati. I wake up in the morning, I say thank you, God, for giving back my soul to me. Moda ani lefanecha melechai b'chemla rabba emunatecha. I wake up in the morning, I say thank you, God, your faithfulness goes on endlessly. And how come nobody snapping and with me? Come on. Anyway, I really thank you very much. That's better. So that I sang that. There's a lot of melodies out there for that, but I wrote that because there's English and Hebrew, and it's kind of an awesome thing to start every day with a song that says, with a prayer that says, I thank you, God. There is that concept that's an unusual one about giving back my soul to me, that your soul went on flights of fancy overnight and it comes back and you get to live another day and you are grateful to live another day. And then I will tell you the truth. The next thing you do is you go to the bathroom, I presume. Now, let's just be honest. There's a blessing for that, for successful bathroom experiences, because if something wasn't working, you would not be able to stand in awe before God. And that's in the prayer. And that one has God's name, because after you go to the bathroom, you wash your hands, and there's a blessing for washing hands, because there's a blessing for everything that you do. The way I look at it, it is acknowledging that everything in life has meaning because God has given us all of these things. I am not as prolific as my friend, the Imam, who I am always in awe of how he can quote chapters and chapters from the Quran. And I can't tell you where anything is from just about, but there, you look at the Psalms and they're filled with songs about being grateful and thankfulness. There are so many references in the Hebrew scriptures to being grateful and singing and giving thanks with all of your soul. So I love knowing that we are grateful. And I like hearing the other interpretations, because I was thinking about grateful mostly as a connection between me and God. And I think that that rubs off on the way I treat everybody else around me, because like my friends have said, if God created us in God's image, then I have to treat everybody else with the same kind of respect and dignity that that I get treated with, that God gave us. I can be trite for a second and remind everybody that they say, what's the quote? Something about be thankful for this moment. It is the present. It is a present. And as Marcy started off by saying, when you get a present, you should say thank you. So I can spend the whole day, and I do, showing ways of being thankful. And I can sing more songs, too, if you want.
0: Oh, you can sing a song anytime. That was a wonderful experience to hear the joyful song. And did I understand that correctly? You wrote that?
1: I wrote that melody. Yes, I did. I didn't write the words. The words have been said for thousands of years. I kind of wrote the translation. I did.
0: Well, thank you for giving us that. I have a grateful heart for that moment. Ashis, could you please talk to us about your journey in faith of a grateful heart?
2: Well, thank you so much. First of all, let me thank all of you and Marcy for making me a part of this program. I am so much grateful and appreciate this conversation that I'm having with so many enlightened people here. So that's a great opportunity for me. So I want to thank all of you again. But before I go into the scripture talking, I want to talk about what we have already talked about, which is our interconnectedness and how interdependent we are as human beings. Now, we live in a very complex world, global world now, and we really don't realize how we are so much dependent on each other and how we are connected to each other. For instance, the shirt I'm wearing right now, it's a cotton shirt. The cotton was farmed somewhere in South Africa. It was cleaned somewhere else. Then it was shipped to somewhere in Indonesia. It was made by somebody in some shop in very not too comfortable situation. Finally, it was packed here, came to Dillard's, sold by somebody, bought by me. Now, yes, I own the shirt, but when you look at what has happened before it came in my possession, if you just have the slightest idea about what has happened, I think you will be more humble and you will have more gratitude. Same thing with food we eat. Everything we do in life how interconnected and how interdependent we are on everybody. If we just have this mindset, I think we'll be grateful for everything that's happening to us. Even when you go to Taco Bell or wherever you go, somebody's making it, somebody's preparing it, somebody's selling it. If we just have a word of appreciation for everything that happens, I think we will live in a wonderful, wonderful world. So that's, in one way, is humility. Somebody used the word humility. And that's what we need in everything. Water we get, air we breathe, everything that is sustaining us in our lives is because of everybody else's effort as well. Yes, we are making our own effort, but it is important to recognize that even though God has created everything, there are a lot of other forces behind it that's maintaining this stuff. And we are to be thankful for the God for creating and also people who are helping us maintain the things that God has created. Now, talking about scriptures, Bhagavad Gita is one of the scriptures we often talked about, and there is a discussion that's taking place. It says, specifically about gratitude, it says, whatever is coming to you, you should have some level of contentment. And with that contentment comes gratitude. And most of the time we see that, again, somebody brought it up earlier, I want this, I want this, I wish I had this. But rather than always thinking about what you want, if you're content about what you have, yes, nobody's saying you cannot work harder to get more, but be content. You feel happy about that. When you're happy, you transfer your happiness on somebody else. And that's a part of the whole scheme of gratitude we are talking about. And there is a word in Hindu scripture, it's called kritagna. Krita means cultivated, and gna means to cultivate the state of consciousness. So when you are cultivating the state of consciousness of everything that we have talked about, it changes the way we deal with ourselves, our family, our co-workers, about everything. And there are many different words they use, dhanyavad, namaste. There are many different scriptures written on. But primarily, when we are growing up in India, every time we did the prayers, there are two prominent prayers that we did it most of the time. One was to thank your parents, and second one to thank your gurus, teachers. So one of the prayers, for instance, let's see, if I'm thanking my parents, I would say, Tvameva Mata, Japita Tvameva, Tvameva Bandhu, Chasakha Tvameva, Tvameva Vidya, Dvainam Tvameva, Tvameva Sarvam, Mamadeva Deva. That means I'm thanking my parents to be my friend, to the source of knowledge, for everything they have done. And that's a prayer that we repeat all the time after everything that we do. This is a prayer all of us recite. The other prayer is for gurus, teachers, because we recognize that parents give you the physical birth, but gurus or teachers give you the intellectual birth. And we have to recognize their effort in terms of giving us intellectual birth. So we say, Guru Brahma, Guru Vishnu, Guru Devo, Maheshwara, Guru Shakshat, Parabrahma, Tasmai Guru Devo Namaha. So again, we are praising our gurus and thanking our gurus to remove the obstacles and remove the ignorance from our life and giving us another birth, which is called intellectual birth. So these are the prominent prayers we always have, no matter what temple you go into, but they are always recited very much. So again, I think it's so important that we all are thankful, not just to ourselves, our wives, our family, our kids, but to the entire world, and recognize that we are, our existence is dependent on everybody else's existence. And once we recognize that, I think we'll be thankful for everything that's happening in our life.
0: Thank you. You all have brought another aspect to thankfulness and gratefulness. And I appreciate broadening my scope of even understanding a grateful heart. I was wondering before, we have a few minutes to talk yet, I was wondering if any of you have particular people, in your faith that was especially known for being a person with a thankful or grateful heart, or someone who has wrote particular things that your faith follows with to help us remember about being thankful and grateful. Do any of you have people like that in your faith?
1: Everybody. Everybody. Everyone who is faithful is someone that we look up to and that we use as guides for being more grateful. I'm going to add the people who write the melodies to the songs that have to do with gratefulness, since that's one of, I seem to be on that today. And if I may, Marcy, since you gave me permission, and since we will be hearing this not far from Thanksgiving, around the month of Thanksgiving, if I may, I want to add something. I am thankful, and someone mentioned this before, but I'm very thankful for our listeners, because people have been contacting us and telling us from far and wide that they've heard us and that they are inspired by us. They don't have to agree with us, but they're inspired, and I appreciate that very much. But I have a fun little song in Hebrew that I like to sing for Thanksgiving, and I'd like to share with you. It's only got a few words, and the words are Hodu, which means y'all give thanks, Ladonai, which is for God. And then it goes like this. I like to think of it as the going down the stairs and the running up the stairs song, because it goes like this.

0: do. And I love that song, not just because it's y'all give thanks to God and it's really simple and I could teach you because it's only two words, but in Hebrew, the word for turkey, like the kind you eat at Thanksgiving, is also hodu. So I think that that gratefulness song was written specifically, that prayer was written specifically about Thanksgiving, eating the turkey, y'all being grateful. And whether it's real turkey or fake turkey, I hope that everybody is feeling grateful and blessed at this Thanksgiving.
1: What is the turkey thankful for?
0: That turkey had a good life too. Lots of food.
2: Put it all the way through. You know, I mean, the people that have influence on us, we all have that. We all have our gurus or our fathers or our spiritual leaders, our starets, our yorundas, however you want to refer to them. One told me one time, a teacher, that one of the best things you could ever say or learn to say is good for you. Meaning a lot of times when we hear good news for somebody else or something good happens to them or they're blessed in a certain way, if we're not careful, we'll begin to compare and contrast ourselves with them. You can get jealous or envious or why them, not me. And he said that simple saying, good for you. He said it takes that situation and it turns it truly into a blessing for you and them. As like we've been saying, you participate in that blessing with them now. And so learning just to say good for you, when people experience these, you know, high times in life that are really blessings, that'll help transform your heart into a heart of thanksgiving as well.
3: Very good. You know, as you were talking, Father Jason, and as we've been sung to today by the rabbi, there's another group of people that I would like to give a thankfulness for. And that's the people that serve in this community. And they either do it through the job they have, or the organization that they are dedicated to, and they are the ones who are being the living examples on a daily basis of giving to others and providing services in our community to people that maybe we don't have an opportunity to reach. And so for those who are listening out in our audience that are those servers of the community, I would like to say thank you. And I am grateful to God for having you in this community and for the hours that you give and the service that you give to take care of others.
0: Thank you. Marcy, can I add, if I may, that I it may be bold to say it's a kind of a moody, I don't know if that's really the right word, but there comes a point in a life, especially if you're someone who with a spiritual life, where you realize that you are more grateful when you're giving than when you're receiving. That in fact, sometimes receiving is hard. We started off with gifts and receiving, but a lot of times to have a grateful heart, it means to be doing for others. And I think that all of our faiths encourage and share that as the goal. And it sounds, you know, and I appreciate you pointing that out too. Thank you.
3: There was another question that I had about each one of our faiths on our panel today. And that is, are there traditions in your faith that help us grow in gratitude, grow in thankfulness, toward either others or to God? Are there any traditions that you could share with us in your faith that help us remember gratitude and faithfulness?
4: Well, Rabbi brought up earlier that they have in Judaism, there are a lot of prayers. Every action you do has a prayer. You wake up in the morning and you recite a prayer. You eat for the first time, you recite a prayer. You take a bath, you take a prayer. So yes, actually, there is no one thankful day as far as I know. But basically, throughout the day, there are so many prayers with each and every activity that we pursue. Before you start studying, you have a prayer for that. And you are thanking a Lord of a goddess of knowledge to help you understand the scriptures or whatever you may be studying. So there are prayers associated with every action. Before going to sleep, you have a prayer. Before eating a dinner, you have a prayer. So yes, we are thanking all the time, but how often we do it? I don't think in my mind it's a conscious, you have to make a conscious effort to do it. As long as you recognize that everything is happening to you is because of the blessings of some superpower. Somebody's looking after you. And once you have the consciousness within you, then I don't think you need to recite prayer. But just remember that your own existence is because of the existence of other everybody else. You are as much as needed as everybody else is needed in your life. So I think once we recognize that, I think we'll be thankful.
3: Imam, yes, I know you would like to talk about the prayers that you have as a tradition of thankfulness.
5: But we have the grateful to people, and I cannot be grateful. You cannot be grateful until God make us able to grateful. You know, this quality, God made us for grateful. We try to be grateful. So is grateful is such a thing, the heart, because the heart is grateful, yes? Heart is, I'm not the control of my heart. I not own my heart. This heart given by God, and he is control, and he make able to, I grateful. So that way, always be grateful to God continuously, because I say grateful, he make able to say. If he not make me able, I cannot talk. So I say grateful, so able to say this thing, so that I say an other grateful to God. And I say like, you know, Rabbi Jana say, the morning we are awake and go to the, and we pray five times. And morning before sunrise, like nowadays we pray, morning pray. Of course, you have to, like, when you awake, you have to say grateful to God, because God give it to life back. So we say, Alhamdulillah, all praise be to Allah, who is our creator, our controller, our provider, our protector, our curer, our helper, our healer. We're grateful to him. And then we go to like our mosque and pray. And this is first, the surah Al-Fatiha is called opening surah. Every pray we have to recite. And this is nothing but is grateful to God. بسم الله الرحمن الرحيم. In the name of God, the most gracious, the most merciful. الحمد لله رب العالمين. All praise be to God, who is the Lord of the universal. الرحمن الرحيم. The most gracious, the most merciful. مالك يوم الدين. He is the king, he is the ruler. The day of judgment. He will be judged, day of judgment. So we have the grateful every time. And we say, God, be grateful to you. So this is, and when you're grateful to someone, you're grateful to God, you feel, enjoy your heart. Make us always grateful so that we can enjoy inside our heart.
0: May I ask a question? First of all, it touched inside my heart. I felt like that was beautiful. I appreciate it. I think we need to put out an album of the songs we think are important, so I could listen to that again and again. Isn't there, like in a Hebrew tradition, we would say amen to say I agree, that I appreciate what you just said. sometimes in America, they'll say amen instead of amen. What do we say in the Muslim tradition? What do we say in Hindu tradition? Amen. And does the Hindu tradition have an amen also?
4: Om, you can say it. It's similar to
0: Om.
4: Yeah.
0: And it shows that we agree. We get credit.
5: Look, like I love the sound is same.
0: That's right. And it's such a wonderful sound. Amen, amen. It's such a great sound. It feels good even to say it. So, Father Jason, you're very welcome to sing. Or maybe Marcy wants to sing some Christian gratefulness song.
5: Another prophet, David, when he used to recite the book, God gave it to him, it's called Zabur, and all the bards, all the things singing with him. He has so beautiful voice.
0: In English, they say David, by the way. David. For anybody who doesn't know, that's who he's talking about. The prophet was also David the king, and he did. He sang a lot of wonderful songs and played some instruments. And I am going to go out on a limb, especially since we're on the radio right now, and point out that often expressing gratitude includes music as part of the joy of your heart. And sometimes it works the other way. Sometimes you may not be feeling grateful, and then you hear the song, and it puts some gratefulness and some joy in your life. So I think that we should acknowledge the part of music in the gratefulness story in each of our faiths.
3: I have visited Father Jason's church, and he's being very humble here because he has a beautiful voice as he sings scripture and his liturgy. So I know you have a gratitude song, Father Jason, that you could sing to us.
2: There's a few different, we sing it collectively at different times during the service, but the whole service is given over to giving thanks. It's called the Holy Eucharist, right? So at the end we say, we give thanks to thee, O Christ our God, for thou hast satisfied us with thy earthly blessings, deprive us of also thy heavenly kingdom. But as thou come to disciples and grant them peace, so come to us and save us, O Savior. Now we sing that at the end of any meal that we eat together.
0: That was beautiful.
3: Yes.
4: Thank you.
3: Well, in fact, thank you so much, everyone, for the beautiful songs of thankfulness and gratefulness that you have to God. I am so moved today by the beauty of all of that. And thank you for all of your sharing with the grateful heart. We reach a level of gratitude in some things that are around us when we become aware of thankfulness that you brought us to, that there are no words. Thank you just isn't enough. And so I hope you feel my heart joy that I'm feeling right now because of how you all shared today. And my prayer is that our community can learn to be a community of gratitude to one another and for one another. I appreciate you all being here today. It's just been more than an extraordinary

0: 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And be sure to tune in next week to Red River Radio at 1 p.m. for Illuminations. And don't forget to tune in 2 weeks for conversations about many important topics that we will continue to be talking about as we go forward, looking and learning about the people of faith in our community. This is Marcy Howard with lots more questions about faith. So thank you for being with us today.
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0: From NPR and WBEZ Chicago, this is Wait, Wait, Don't Tell Me, the NPR News Quiz. I'm Alzo Slade.
1: And I'm Peter Sagal. 15 years after Apple made a computer small enough to put in your pocket, they've come up with yet another amazing innovation. Why not make it much bigger? We'll ask about how we'll be grabbing the future in both hands. Plus, Leslie Jones comes on to tell us what we're doing wrong. And Alzo Slade has high hopes for that game-worn NPR jersey he's selling on eBay.
0: I'm holding out for $25,000.
1: We'll ask who's really aiming high on our quiz, coming up right after this hour's news.
2: Live from NPR News in Washington, I'm Janine Herbst. The leaders of three rival AI companies are issuing a stark warning that the technology is advancing faster than safety protections and regulations can keep up. NPR's Windsor Johnson reports they're calling for a slowdown, but it's not clear who would set the rules or who would enforce them.
3: The CEO of Anthropic is urging AI companies to slow the development of the most powerful models. The leaders of OpenAI, Google DeepMind, and SpaceX AI are backing the call. Sarah Krebs is a technology policy expert at Cornell University. She says the companies could benefit from helping shape any new rules, but their unusual agreement is difficult to dismiss.
4: When all of those companies in the lead are speaking with one voice and are competitors with each other, there might also be something going on.
3: Krebs says Congress could impose regulations, but the technology may evolve faster than lawmakers can respond. Windsor Johnston, NPR News.
2: Anthropic and Google are among NPR supporters. Delaware is holding its primary this week as voters pick House, Senate, and Attorney General candidates, less than 2 months to go to the midterm elections. Meanwhile, Republicans held an unusual midterm convention last week where President Trump promised $5,000 to each American adult if Republicans keep the Senate and House. NPR's Mara Liasson has more.
5: The reaction has been surprisingly tepid, even among Republicans. Some are worried that even if Congress would approve such a payout, because the president can't give away this money himself, it would cost more than $1 trillion, adding to the already historically high national debt, unless it was paid for by raising other taxes or more budget cuts. And then there's the element of whether this promise has any credibility with voters.
2: NPR's Mara Liasson reporting. Meanwhile, House Speaker Mike Johnson says there's no guarantee about the $5,000.
6: Like every idea that the president comes up with, he's a great idea generator. We're going to process that in Congress and figure it all out.
2: Speaking there on NBC's Meet the Press. Investors on Wall Street are awaiting a decision from the Fed this week on interest rates. NPR's Rafael Nam has more.
7: The Fed has held rates steady throughout the year, even though inflation has remained fairly high. But the rising energy cost because of the war with Iran now has most investors expecting a rate hike when policymakers announced their decision on Wednesday. But it's not a done deal. The Fed has been fairly divided, and some economists believe the Fed may choose instead to keep waiting. A rate hike would come with the midterm elections coming up in November, and it would be the first under Chair Kevin Warsh, who was nominated by President Trump in the hopes that he would lead the Fed into lowering rates and not raising them. Rafael Nam, NPR News.
2: You're listening to NPR News from Washington. Voters in Sweden are going to the polls today in an election that's expected to be extremely close. NPR's Esme Nicholson reports recent polls show the gap is narrowing between left and right-wing blocs.
8: Officials say the ferry was carrying more than 240 people when it sank in heavy seas on a trip from Surabaya in East Java to Banjarmasin in South Kalimantan province. Authorities say the captain of the vessel had reported waves of up to 10 feet and issued a distress message in the early morning hours before the ship sank. Officials deployed rescue teams aboard several vessels, as well as a helicopter to search for survivors. Indonesia is an archipelago of some 17,000 islands where ferries are a common form of travel. Hundreds of relatives of the missing have gathered at Banjarmasin's Trisakti port waiting for news of the missing. For NPR News, I'm Michael Sullivan in Chiang Rai.
2: Indian Prime Minister Narendra Modi is warning that rising geopolitical tensions, supply chain disruptions, and climate change issues are affecting people around the world. He made the comments at the BRICS summit in New Delhi today, where he called for stronger cooperation around the global south. BRICS has 11 members representing about half the world's population, looking for greater representation for developing countries in global institutions. The leaders expressed concern over escalating tensions in various regions and supported a multipolar world.

0: 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I'm Janine Herbst, NPR News in Washington.
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4: 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I'm Alzo Slade, and even if I wasn't the official judge and scorekeeper, I'd still be judging all of you. Just for the love of the game. And here's your host at the Studebaker Theater at the Fine Arts Building in Chicago, Illinois, Peter Sagal.
5: Thank you, Alzo. Thank you, everybody. Thank you all so very much. I share your enthusiasm because we do have a great show for you lined up this week. But first, Labor Day has come and gone. Summer is over. And we just want to say congrats to all the moms and dads out there who just got your kids back into school. Parents, parents, you can go back to day drinking. And teachers, you can go back to night drinking. Later on, SNL great and comedian Leslie Jones will be playing our games. But first, it's your turn. If you'd like to play, the number is 1-888-WAIT-WAIT. That's 1-888-924-8924. Let's welcome our first listener contestant. Hi, you're on Wait, Wait, Don't Tell Me.
6: Hi, this is Dudley from Nashville, Tennessee.
5: Dudley? How great.
6: Yes.
5: I have met few people named Dudley in my life, but I liked all of them. What do you do there?
6: I am a research fellow at a local university studying the autoimmune response and type 1 diabetes.
5: Wow.
7: Huge diabetes fans in the audience.
5: Oh, yeah. Everybody loves type 1. You know, that's great. Well, Dudley, welcome to the show. Let me introduce you to our panel. First up, it's a comedian and host of the podcast Fake the Nation, who you can see in the new season of Hazardous History with Henry Winkler on Hulu. It's Nagin Farsad.
8: Hey.
9: Hi, Nagin.
8: Hi.
5: Next, an actor and writer who can be seen in the acclaimed improv show Two Square at UCB New York on September 23rd. It's Peter Gross.
7: Hi, Dudley.
9: Hi, Peter.
5: And making her debut on our panel this week, you have seen her on the Netflix Is a Joke Festival, and she'll be headlining the New York Comedy Festival later this year. Please welcome Sarani Weerasekara.
10: Hey, how you doing? Don't mess this up for me.
5: Dudley, you're going to play Who's Alzo this time. Alzo Slade is going to read you three quotations from this week's news. If you can correctly identify or explain two of them, you will win our prize. Any voice from our show you might choose for your voicemail. Are you ready to go?
6: I'll do my best.
5: Here is your first quote. It's from a review of a new gadget that was unveiled with much fanfare this week.
4: I can't say I've ever wanted to fold my phone in half.
5: That was the Independent newspaper talking about the new foldable phone unveiled by whom this week?
6: Would that be Apple?
5: It would be Apple, yes. Very good, Dudley. On Wednesday, Apple unveiled the iPhone Duo, their new $2,000 foldable phone. Although, we will remind you, any iPhone is foldable if you try hard.
7: Yeah, all you need is $800 or $1,000 for a new one.
5: Exactly. I mean, there are a lot of advantages to a foldable phone. For example, it makes dramatically hanging up on someone much more satisfying.
10: Ooh,
5: right?
10: Yeah.
5: You're holding out your phone out, it's unfolded, you go, I said good day, sir! And then you slam it closed, right?
11: Wait, so does that mean
8: when you're taking phone calls, you have this just like heaping thing against your ear?
7: Yeah. Right, you're holding like a placemat next to your head.
8: Right, like you're just like this.
10: This is a MacBook.
8: You're putting like a, like you're just, it's a full laptop against my ear. Yeah. Like, right. That's awkward. But I guess, yeah, you can do a dramatic call ending.
7: The dramatic call ending would be great if they were like, this is why we're doing it. We just found that people aren't hanging up our phones dramatically enough.
11: If someone did that to me, I'd call them right back and ask them, did you just fold your phone on me?
12: Did you fold your phone on me? Did I hear you folding your phone?
7: It's, you know, it's a little bit like everything old is new again, like the way that we all had flip phones, like 10, yes. Not even that many years ago. Like, they made us not have flip phones, and now they're making us have flip phones again. It's like when there's commercials on streamers, and you're like, I seem to remember television.
12: Yes.
8: The iPhone 20 is going to be like a crank phone.
7: Yeah.
8: And it'll come with its own pigeon to deliver your messages. Yeah.
12: Now, the other thing that Apple announced, less fanfare, but actually, I think much more important, is this new feature on the Apple Watch called Live Rewind. Basically, your watch will be constantly recording everything it hears. So if you miss something that somebody says, your watch will show you a transcript for the last 15 seconds.
7: Oh, it's a transcript, like, on the watch.
12: Yeah, exactly, right.
10: So I don't just have to hear my parents say they're not proud of me. I can read it,
12: too. You can read it,
8: yes.
7: Right.
12: This is going to be so useful.
7: It's surveillance and reading.
8: So, you know, like, someone at Apple was like, have you ever wanted to, like, live with a court stenographer? How's your chance?
12: Your next quote, Dudley, is someone responding to a new incentive to vote Republican offered by Donald Trump this week.
11: I'm holding out for $25,000.
12: A voter was negotiating up after Trump offered every American how much this week if they voted for Republicans.
6: Would that be $5,000?
12: $5,000! Oh, I see. We got some rich people who were booing that.
7: Wait, you cheer for diabetes and you boo $5,000?
12: At this weird midterm Republican convention that's happening in Dallas on Wednesday night, President Trump promised that if the Republicans win the midterms, he will give every American adult $5,000. Wow. That is 2.5 foldable iPhones for everyone.
7: I would only be into this if he was like, all the money that I've earned from crypto while I've been in the White House, I'm just going to give that to people for $5,000. I don't want to give him taxpayer money.
12: Oh, no, that's not his money he's yeah. giving away.
7: Oh, it's not? Oh, okay. Well,
12: Now, somebody did the math. I mean, $5,000 by 320. Yeah, the price tag for this will be $1.2 trillion. But remember, he is going to recoup that money by never actually paying anything.
8: Give us like $3,000 from Doge cuts or whatever. He was going to give us like $2,500 from tariffs or whatever. I mean, he owes us like $10,000 at this point.
12: Yeah, I know.
8: And he's like, it reminds me of like a roommate I had who like never paid a share of rent on time, but then was always somehow in Ibiza.
10: So, Trump told me he's going to pay it, but he's just going to use Klarna. So just give him a second, you know?
12: So this whole thing is very unusual. It is the first ever National Party midterm convention, and they're calling this then, because President Trump wanted it to happen, they're calling it the Trumpapalooza, which doesn't sound particularly attractive, but it is better than the other choice they had for the name, Burning Vance. All right, Dudley, your last quote is from a viral YouTube video, one of many in this genre.
11: Never drive without video evidence.
12: That was a caption touting an increasingly popular technology that we are putting in our cars. What is it?
6: Can I get a hint?
12: You can. They're named for the place that you generally put them in the car.
6: dash cam?
12: Dash cams, yes. Yay! Dash cams. 30% of American drivers now use dash cams whenever they drive, and so many people love to watch the videos that are made from them that experts worry that dash cams are making people drive more recklessly just to go viral. Oh. All right, that's why I drove straight into that farmer's market for clicks. apparently people love watching dash cam videos.
8: Because I'm a pedestrian, so I'm
7: sorry, you pronounced the word target wrong.
12: Now, Uber drivers use these dash cams, of course, I'm sure you've seen it, but they turn it around to film the passengers rather than the road ahead, and they say they're doing that for everybody's safety. That's fine. But I want that to be like a roller coaster, where they take a picture of you, and then at the end, you get off and you can buy the photo. Right? Souvenir. Oh, wow, look how scared I was.
8: I would be terrified of Uber drivers releasing dash cam footage of me, because they'd be like, this will not stop trying to talk to us. Shut up.
7: That's so
8: I'm
7: funny.
8: Like, guy, where are you from? Really? So what did your parents do? I am the worst.
12: Really?
10: He's like, stop harassing me. I'm at my job.
7: I got this Karen in the back of the car.
12: Listening to their cousin.
8: I don't like getting into a chat.
12: Also, how did Dudley do in our quiz?
11: Dudley's a winner. He got 3 out of 3.
12: Congratulations.
8: Yeah. Dudley,
12: Thank you're great. You. Thank you so much. Take
13: Thank
12: care.
13: Thank you. This was fun.

0: Right now, panel, it is time for you to answer some questions about this week's news. Peter, question for you.
1: Mm-hmm.
0: Peter, the baby boomers are all in their 60s now, and according to the Wall Street Journal, a surprising number of them are choosing to move in with whom?
1: Oh, no. Their children?
0: No, not their children.
1: Their parents?
0: Yes.
2: What?
3: Whoa.
0: Their parents.
2: Wait, who?
0: Old people are moving back in with their really old parents.
4: Older people.
0: Older people.
4: We have an audience here of older people.
0: Even older people.
1: It's 60-year-olds, or yeah, they're 60-somethings moving in with, like 80 and 90-somethings?
0: Yeah, exactly, yeah. Mm. It's like, and they move in. They're, like, living together, usually in retirement homes, together. It's like reliving, in your golden years, your glory days as a rebellious teenager. It's like, Mom, can I borrow the golf cart? Where are you going? Nowhere.
5: You were up until 9 o'clock. Where were you?
0: You better be back for dinner at 4.
1: This is very sweet. My son is going off to college next year, and I'm, like, lamenting losing him. But if I wait 50 years,
0: yeah,
1: I guess
0: we'll just be back together again.
3: You can be roommates. Yeah. Yes. It's,
0: the arrangement for these people saves money, right? Because, you know, they're often paying for just one apartment in the retirement home. It offers security, obviously, that comes with that kind of facility, lots of activities to do. That said, if you try to sneak your 67-year-old boyfriend in through the window because your mom doesn't approve of him, he's going to break a hip.
1: Yeah, then he'll be in a different part of the retirement
0: home.
1: Exactly.
0: Yes. You can visit him in the ward, though.
1: Yeah.
2: Safe word, sciatica.

0: need to argue. Parents just don't understand.
1: Coming up, an absolutely bananas bluff the listener game. 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
6: 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I'm Alzo Slade. We're playing this week with Sereni Wirasekara, Nagin Farsad, and Peter Gross. And here again is your host at the Studebaker Theater in Chicago, Illinois, Peter Sagal.
7: Thank you, Alzo. Thank you, everybody. Right now, it is time for the Wait, Wait, Don't Tell Me Bluff the Listener game. 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
8: Hi, this is Beth from Fort Collins, Colorado.
7: Fort Collins, I know where, up there on the Front Range. What do you do there?
8: Yes, it's beautiful. Well, I work in human resources.
7: That's important. You're resourcing humans.
8: I stay pretty busy between that and going to school for my MBA and raising three boys. So I don't have much time for anything else.
7: Well, I'm really glad you made time for us. Thank you so much, Beth. You're going to play our game in which you must try to tell truth from fiction. Alzo, what is Beth's topic?
6: This is bananas.
7: Bananas are quite possibly the world's most perfect food. They're delicious. They come with their own wrapper. And when the eggplant emoji isn't available, the banana is there for you. Our panelists are going to tell you about a banana that made the news this week in a surprising way. Pick the one who's telling the truth and you'll win our prize, the wait waiter of your choice in your voicemail. Are you ready to play?
8: I'm ready.
7: All right. First up, let's hear from Peter Gross.
9: This story comes from Middlesbrough, England, where 51-year-old Christopher North stormed into a bank wearing a ski mask and pointed a gun at the tellers. It was a scene right out of one of those gritty Guy Ritchie heist movies where you can't understand anything anyone's saying. Except Mr. North wasn't holding a gun, he was holding a banana. According to witnesses, North pointed something wrapped in a white cloth at cashiers while saying, "I'm robbing the bank, I'm robbing the bank, give me the cash." What he should have said is, "I'm making a fruit salad, I'm making a fruit salad, give me the mangoes." At North's home, police found his laptop, three other bananas, and five copies of a novel North had written called The Man Who Robbed a Bank with a Banana, about a guy who robs a bank with a banana after writing a book called The Man Who Robbed a Bank with a Banana. Rumor has it Guy Ritchie is planning to buy the rights and cast Jason Statham as North and Danny DeVito as the banana.
7: The man who wrote a novel called The Man Who Robbed a Bank with a Banana tries to rob a bank with a banana. Your next bit of banana banter comes from Sereni Wirasekara.
10: While Europe endures a never-ending heat wave, one group of local monkeys are making the most of it. The wild macaques of Gibraltar have spent their summer the usual way, going ooh, ah, picking fleas off each other, and other stuff we think monkeys do. But one monkey has changed the monkey world this week by baking the first ever loaf of banana bread. The monkey, who local papers have named Carl because he looks like a Carl, stole a bushel of bananas from a store but couldn't eat them all before they got brown. When he realized his bananas were mushy and gross, he was furious. He threw all the bananas on the ground and stomped on them. Then he angrily threw some flour he happened to have in there. Then pelted it with two seagull eggs, mixed it all up, and left the mess in a ball on the floor before leaving in a huff. But thanks to the heat wave in Europe, Carl didn't come home to a banana mess. He came home to a banana bread. It's great for the monkey community and horrible for the grocery store they love stealing from.
7: The monkey colony on Gibraltar invents banana bread for themselves. Your last bananas? It comes from Nagin Farsaf.
11: Grayson Fielder is a PhD in food sciences at Cornell University. He's a serious student, but got sucked into a world of food science that came out of a well-worn joke that if you place a banana peel just so in the path of an unsuspecting protagonist, they'll slip and fall on their buttocks in dramatic and hilarious fashion. Like a true food science dork, he wondered, is a banana really that slippery? So he went about testing the banana peel against other slippery fruit, and turns out the mango, apple, and nectarine peels smoked the banana. Through these many years, was it just actors making banana peels seem more slippery than they actually are? His butt cheeks bruised. He was determined to engineer a more slippery banana. In a lab creation that would make European non-GMO standards blush, he engineered the slime banana, hopefully a working title. Even peeling the banana is a challenge because the peel emanates a fine mist of goo. It's pretty gross, actually.

0: But Grayson is hoping there's a market in Hollywood for his creation and not just in the Minions movies.
1: All right. Bananas made the news. Was it which of these stories from Peter Gross, a man who wrote a novel called How to Rob a Bank with a Banana, actually attempted to rob a bank with a banana? From Serene, was it that the monkeys of Gibraltar figured out themselves how to make banana bread from overripe bananas? Or from Nagin Farsad, a scientist actually figuring out how to make a truly slippery banana peel? Which of these are the real stories we found in the news?
2: I am leaning towards the last one.
1: All right, you're going to choose Nagin's story. Well, to bring you the news, we spoke to an authority on bananas.
3: Honestly, a banana is a good choice, but if the gun part doesn't work, you could smack him over the head with a zucchini.
1: Yeah, that was Brian Batridge. He's the grower and owner of Batridge Family Farms, talking about using a banana to rob a bank, which apparently is not a good idea. As you have no doubt figured out, you were fooled by, I thought, Nagin's very convincing story of a scientific advancement. She's done it to many, Beth. You don't need to feel ashamed.
0: Thank you.
1: But you didn't earn a point for her.
0: I want to now make you an engineered banana that's extra slimy. Yeah. I want to make it real for you.
1: You should do it for everybody. It would be a Christmas gift this year. Thank you so much for playing with us, Beth.
2: Thank you.
1: Bye-bye. And now the game we call Not My Job. From almost the beginning of her stand-up career, Leslie Jones was every comedian's favorite comedian, which is why Chris Rock personally recommended her to Saturday Night Live, where she became a huge star. She's got a new national stand-up tour coming up and is the host of the new show Roast My Rental on HDTV. She joins us now. Leslie Jones, welcome to Wait, Wait, Don't Tell Me.
4: Yes!
1: Yes, great to see you. So I want to start with your origin story. You were a basketball star in college, and your stand-up career started when you won the funniest person on campus competition. How did that happen?
4: At Colorado State, they have this community center that has all the Hardee's and, you know, where people can come shop and all that stuff. And we were walking through, and there was like a little billboard that said, hey, sign up for the funniest person on campus contest. And my friend was like, yo, you should do that. And I was like, what? I am not a comedian. You know, I'm, you know, Richard Pryor, you know, Whoopi Goldberg, those are comedians. I'm just silly. She was like, no, girl, your ass is funny. And I was like, all right. I went to class. She went to class. And then we met back at my house. And she was like, girl, I signed you up for the contest. Really? And I was like, why would you do that? I just told you I'm not a comedian. But I wasn't really mad at her.
1: Sure.
4: And I was just like, so what am I going to do? And she was like, just get up there and start talking because you're stupid. And I was like, that's not how it works. So I put like, I remember this, a 10-minute set together, and I performed it for all my friends.
1: Sure.
4: Because your friends are the hardest to make laugh.
1: Yeah. Mm.
4: So I performed it for all my friends, and they laughed, but boy, did they have notes. Oh, really? Exactly. But it was, and I went up and I won the contest. And
1: well, and here we are. So,
4: yeah.
1: A couple questions. How did your friend know that you were funny? You were a basketball player. Were you, like, making people crack up on the court?
4: Oh, yeah, everywhere. We would go to parties. Like I said, I had a lot of time on my hands, and I was partying. I was partying at Colorado State.
1: Yeah.
4: Like, my grade point average was 1.7. Wow. Yeah, because we was partying. Do you understand?
1: So
4: every party I went to, we was, like, just wilding out. Like, we would drive to CU. Colorado University and party with the Kappas up. I could tell you some stories, man.
5: You know I'm a member of Kappa Alpha Psi.
1: Really?
4: What?
5: Yes.
4: I'm a Kappa sweetheart.
5: Let's go, Leslie.
4: Yeah. Yo sweet.
5: That nobody in here has any idea
4: no. Joined the Kappa Sweethearts because the Kappas was so fine. They were always so fine, and they were the best dancers.
1: We're gonna stop, and you're gonna explain it to me. The Kappa is the fraternity that yes. Alzo was a member of, not necessarily at the same place at the same time, but it's a fraternity he was a member of. And
4: yes.
1: the Kappa Sweethearts were the girls who were...
4: like the, they were like, the, well, we were the Kappa hoes, but...
5: I didn't say it. I didn't say it.
6: Sweethearts. Sweet, you've never heard sweethearts as a euphemism?
1: Yeah. Oh, yeah. So I want to talk about your new show, Roast My Rental. Essentially, as I understand it, you go into people's Airbnbs and stuff and insult it savagely in a way only you can. And then when their ego is completely destroyed, somebody else comes in and fixes it. Is that about it?
4: Well, I mean, I wouldn't describe it that way, Peter.
1: Okay.
4: Thank you. Let's be a little bit more positive. I go in,
1: it sounds great.
4: I go in and I lovingly tell them that their rental sucks.
1: Yeah. So, the way you say death trap is so warm. was it fun when the producers came to you and said, so for our new show, we want somebody who has the comic chops to make even furniture feel bad about itself?
4: Yeah.
1: We thought of you.
4: Well, I pretty much do that anyway when I go to anyone's hotel
1: really?
4: Or house. Oh, yeah. If I don't like something in your house, I'll be like, so why do you have this in your house?
1: Really?
4: I was like, what is this? Like, why is it? Okay, that's ugly.
6: Do you like the layout that we have here? The two guys are there. We're sitting here.
4: I hate it so much. Like, when I first came on, I was like, what is this? Is this like a cheap Jeopardy? What is this?
0: Yeah.
4: I was like, why is the black guy by the short white guy? What is this whole setup?
1: Can you think of the worst thing you ever saw in one of those places, for real or on the TV show? I know, it's hard to be put in the spot.
4: It's kind of both, I would think, because I had one where I had a whole beehive in the wall,
1: yeah.
4: in the master.
1: Yeah.
4: I've had that where I rented that out, and he literally asked me, he goes, well, the bees wasn't there before you got there. I bought the bees. I brought a whole hive and put it into the side of the wall, which is like so high, like, oh, okay. There was one property we did where they had carpet in the bathroom, and that is against humanity. They need to really put up the clips that of what really happened when I walked in there. Like they're doing the nice one.
1: Oh, we're getting like the safer TV version.
4: Oh yeah, I screamed so loud and. And then I started heaving. I was like, because can you imagine carpet in the bath?
1: Well, Leslie Jones, it is so much fun to talk to you, and we have invited you here to play it. It is, right? Yes, she's amazing. You know this.
4: Thank you. Make sure you guys watch the show and come see me on tour.
1: Well, we're not done yet. We're not done yet, Leslie. We're not done yet because we have invited you here to play a game we're calling...
4: Ooh. Okay, why you got to get the black man to say
5: it? I said the same thing, Leslie. They don't listen to me.
1: You host Roast My Rental, but what about Ghost My Rental? So we're going to ask you about the haunted houses that pop up all over the world every Halloween. Answer 2 out of 3 questions correctly. You'll win our prize for one of our listeners, the voice of anyone they choose on their voicemail. Also, who is Leslie Jones playing for?
5: Twyla Alexander of Erie, Colorado.
1: All right. Get 2 out of 3 right. Multiple choice.
4: Okay.
1: Here we go.
4: Okay.
1: Here's your first question. Out of all the haunted houses, probably the most famous is the Haunted Mansion at Disneyland. But over the years, employees there have consistently had to deal with visitors who want to do what? Is it A, throw holy water at the animatronic ghosts, B, try to spread their loved one's ashes inside the attraction, or C, demand a refund because, quote, they're not real ghosts?
4: You know what? I'm going to say C because people are...
1: I I can't argue with your reasoning, but in fact, it was B. People try to spread their loved ones' ashes. Because, you know, if you've ever been on the ride, at the very end, they say, we have 999 ghosts, but we always have room for one more. And I guess enough people were like, okay, how about Uncle Ted? I have him right here. All right, next question. Shocktoberfest, it's a seasonal, quote, scream park in Pennsylvania, which in 2013 offered an additional terror, if you will, to its haunted house attraction. What was it? A, quote, recurring nightmare room where you'd be required to take a high school history test without having studied for it. B, you and every other visitor are stark naked. Or C, an animatronic climate scientist who delivered short lectures on the effects of global warming.
6: Ooh.
1: So it was.
4: All of them sound pretty bad.
1: They're pretty bad. So it was A.
4: But I would have to say C again.
1: The haunted house, scary spooks, werewolves, freaks, vampires, and.
5: Freaks.
4: Okay, wait. Okay, then wait. What was B again?
1: B was that you and everybody, all the other visitors, were all naked.
4: Okay, I'm going to say B.
1: You're right.
6: Yeah.
1: You helped her.
4: That was sweet.
1: It's the Kappa to the Kappa sweetheart connection
5: you
1: working
5: better
1: for
5: know
1: you.
5: It.
1: Yeah, it was called the Naked and Scared Challenge. And the park owner said, quote, the whole idea is to create this vulnerability and get their defenses down, unquote. And, of course, their pants.
4: Yeah, naked right. And afraid.
1: You bet. That was the theme. Last question. If you get this right, you win. Working at a haunted house is good seasonal employment, of course, but there are risks for the workers. What happened to an employee at a haunted house in Japan 2011? Was it A, a woman was convinced the employee was the ghost of her dead ex-husband and kept coming back to yell at him? B, an employee scared a visitor so much with his sudden ghostly appearance that the visitor, a black belt in karate, broke his jaw with a kick. Or C, an employee became convinced that he was a ghost, tried to float right through a wall, and broke his nose.
0: Oh, my God.
4: Now, that's just dumbassness.
1: Right.
4: I'm going to say B.
1: And you're right again.
6: Yeah.
1: That's it. Also, how did Leslie Jones do in our quiz?
5: Leslie Jones is a winner. 2 out of 3. She's
1: congratulations!
4: Yay!
1: Leslie Jones is the host of Roast My Rental on HGTV, and she's on tour soon. Please go see her. She's amazing. Leslie Jones, thank you so much for joining us on Right Wake Don't Tell Me. Thank you so much.
0: Bye!
1: Bye!
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11: 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From NPR and WBEZ Chicago, this is Wait, Wait, Don't Tell Me, the NPR News Quiz. I'm Alzo Slade. We're playing this week with Sereni Rirasekara, Nagin Farsad, and Peter Gross. And here again is your host at the Studebaker Theater in Chicago, Illinois, Peter Sagal.
12: Thank you, Alzo. Thank you, everybody. In just a minute, we will stuff your ear holes full of rhymes in our Listener Limerick Challenge game. If, after hearing it put like that, you'd still like to play, give us a call at 1-888-WAIT-WAIT. That's 1-888-924-8924. Right now, panel, some more questions for you from the week's news. Nagin, this week, The Cut reported on a phenomenon plaguing friend groups across the nation. Apparently, after your gang goes out to dinner together, no one is doing what anymore?
0: Oh, heroin?
12: Hey, kids these days.
0: They don't know what's fun. Girl. I'm sorry. No,
6: they're doing heroines.
0: Okay, they're eating the heroin.
6: Doing heroin eating.
0: They're going out and they're doing.
12: This is a trend. I mean, I'm sure this has happened to you. You go with a bunch of people.
0: Yeah.
12: Right?
0: Mm.
12: And check comes, there's like eight people, you all do different things. So you say, I'll just put up my credit card. But then something that's supposed to happen is not happening anymore. Ooh. And what is that thing?
0: Splitting the bill?
12: Well,
0: they're doing that part.
12: Yes, but then the follow-up doesn't happen.
0: The follow-up is, which is...
6: Ask him to use it in a sentence.
0: Like politely, like, saying to everybody that you love and appreciate them.
12: No.
0: And then, like, leaving
12: it's
0: the
12: like,
0: restaurant.
12: It's like when you say, hey, guys, don't worry about it. I'll put it on my card, and then you all can...
0: Oh. Repay me,
12: yes.
0: Like Venmo me.
12: Nobody is paying you back.
6: Oh.
12: That is what the trend
0: wow.
12: is.
0: Wow. But also, why isn't that person go ahead and sending a text to everybody?
12: Well, that's the thing. You see, here's the thing. Apparently,
6: passive aggression is back, too.
12: People are picking up checks saying, here I am, here's my Venmo, here's my Zelle, and then no one is paying back. It's like a thing that has stopped happening. Repayment avoidance, according to New York Magazine, is more common than ever. The message from your friends is less, I'll get the next one, and more, I will never get anything ever.
13: Whoa. Right? I'm kind of crazy where I tell people, I'm like, you can't leave the table until you Venmo me.
12: Is that?
13: And it works.
12: Right.
13: Is that crazy?
12: Does it really?
6: Well, you
0: lost. How do you
12: enforce that?
13: Yeah, I say it at the table after I put my card down. I jokingly, I'm like, no one's getting up until you pay
6: You're
13: me.
6: Like, I will let go of your throat when it clears. I see your money.
13: I'll put the gun down once I get the little cha-ching.
12: It's a problem for everybody because these are your friends, right?
0: Of course. It's embarrassing to have to remind someone.
12: You want to be chill, but you also want to have money.
13: Right.
12: It's like, how do you remind someone they owe you money, but in a friendly way? It's like, hey, remember that great meal we had last week? I keep thinking about it because I haven't had the money to buy any food since. Peter, there's new research on mosquito bites and how to make them less irritating. Experts say that to make those bites itch less, you should never scratch them. No, instead, you should do what?
6: Oh, gosh. Ugh, I hate advice like this. Like, don't scratch an itch. Don't, like, eat when you're hungry. Like, it doesn't make any sense. You should, like, rub up against somebody's arm or something like that.
0: What?
6: I don't know. It's not scratching, but it's, like, rubbing it. I don't know.
12: Oh, yeah. That would work out really well if everybody started doing that.
13: Yeah. Everybody loves that.
6: Hey, no, I'm not being weird. I just have a mosquito bite. I'm
12: exactly.
6: Not
12: hi, I'm Peter. I'll be done in a minute. Stan, don't move. I just found the spot.
6: If you move, it ruins it for me. Let's see. It's not scratching. Can I have a hint?
12: It's mind over mosquito bite.
6: Imagine you're scratching it?
12: Exactly right.
13: Whoa.
12: Just think about how much you want to scratch that itch, but don't scratch it. A new study shows that if you think about how itchy your bite is, but you don't scratch it, it will actually heal faster. And if you do that, within 10 minutes, you'll be willing to confess to any crime at all.
6: I thought it was going to be like, hit yourself in the toe with a hammer. Oh, my toe, forget my mosquito bite. Oh, I can't walk.
1: No, the idea is in pain management, the more you direct your mental focus on pain or irritation, the better your body becomes at reducing the inflammation in that area. It's amazing. It requires focus and self-control and someone duct taping oven mitts over your head. Coming up, it's lightning fill in the blank, but first it's the game where you have to listen for the rhyme. If you'd like to play on air, call or leave a message at 1-888-WAIT-WAIT. That's 1-888-924-8924. You can come see us most weeks right here at the Studebaker Theater in downtown Chicago. But you can also catch us on the road. We'll be in Omaha on September 24th and in Kalamazoo, Michigan on October 22nd. For tickets and information for all of our live events, go to nprpresents.org. Hi, you're on Wait, Wait, Don't Tell Me.
14: Hi, this is Michal calling from Hadley, Massachusetts.
1: Michal, nice to talk to you. My niece is named Michal, which is why...
14: Actually?
1: She actually is.
14: Wow.
1: Which is why I was able to say your name without hesitation.
14: I'm deeply impressed.
1: I am too. Well, Michal, it's great to talk to you. Alzo Slade right here is going to read you three news-related limericks with a last word or phrase missing from each. If you can fill in that last word or phrase correctly in two of the limericks, you will be a winner. Ready to play?
14: I'm ready.
1: Here's your first limerick.
15: Opera's live. There are no extra takes. Steely reptiles will get their big breaks. While the voices get shrill, they must slither and chill. At the Met, we're auditioning...
14: Snakes?
1: Snakes, yes. A new production of the opera Così fan tutti is set in a 1950s carnival. And, of course, you need a snake handler and a snake at a carnival. So the Met had open auditions for the role of Snake. Aspiring serpents lined up around the block at Lincoln Center. They're all out there practicing nervously their arias.
6: Yeah.
16: Oh, you're going to get it. You're so good.
1: And for my monologue, this is something from Snakes on a Plane.
0: I had to do an acting job with a snake once.
1: You did?
0: Yeah, High Maintenance on HBO. I was in a snake episode. I believe it was even called Snake, and I didn't enjoy that.
1: Really?
0: I felt nervous about being in a room with a snake.
13: Is there an animal you would have preferred being on set with?
0: Like a cute puppy.
13: Okay, totally.
0: I don't know. Why isn't the Met auditioning cute puppies? That's the show I want to see.
6: You have to ask the Italian guy why he didn't write a puppy into his opera.
0: That's yeah. Yeah.
1: It was Mozart.
6: Oh. I don't know. This Mozart guy sounds like a really crappy writer.
1: Here's your next limerick, Michal.
15: Adult humans can be cookie hogs, leaving canine companions agog. If you sit, beg, and shake, then we Girl Scouts will bake. We are selling some treats just for...
14: dogs.
1: Yes, the Girl Scouts announced their first ever... Girl Scout cookie for dogs. Mm. Before this, the only Girl Scout cookie for dogs was any Girl Scout cookie that fell on the ground. Weirdly, somehow, this is not the first Girl Scout cookie made with bone broth. They're called Patch Pals, and this is true. They are blueberry muffin flavored.
6: You can eat them, probably.
0: I feel like I would try one. Yeah.
13: I will say, I don't know,
0: there's, right?
13: Yeah. There's probably a gym rat out there that heard there's bone broth in the cookies.
0: Yeah.
13: They're about to protein max with some dog's scout cookies.
1: If so, it was a joke, Brad.
17: Too late. Too good. Too late, dude.
1: All right, Michal, here is your last limerick.
15: Insect robots are easy to coach. In small spaces, they calmly approach. Though I'm in a tight spot, I can still get a shot from a needle attached to a...
14: roach?
1: Yes, a roach! Great news for disaster victims. Live cockroaches with brain implants can now help deliver life-saving aid to disaster victims by scurrying into the rubble with medication and giant needles.
6: No, thanks, man. I'm good. I'm going to die.
13: I would rather die.
1: Yeah. This is true.
0: What does that mean?
1: So scientists figured out a way to put an implant into the brain of a cockroach that allows a scientist, with like a joystick, to steer the cockroach.
16: Oh my
13: if I saw a robotic cockroach coming at me, I think I'd be in hell. Like, yeah. I think I was already dead.
16: What about a dog again? Let's ask the dog to go in there.
0: I feel like my takeaway from the story is we've spent way too long talking about AI and literally no time at all talking about these brain-altered cockroaches. Yeah, <I know.
1: laughs> Also, how did Michal do in our quiz?
5: She did great. 3 out of 3. She's a champ.
1: Woo! Congratulations, Michal.
18: Thank you so much. Thank you for having me.
1: Bye-bye.
18: Bye.

Now on to our final game, Lightning Fill in the Blank. Each of our players will have 60 seconds in which to answer as many fill-in-the-blank questions as they can. Each correct answer is now worth 2 points. I'll

0: With blank.
1: Canada.
0: Right. On Wednesday, SpaceX launched a classified mission for the U.S. blank force.
1: Space.
0: Yes. This week, global blank prices rose above $100 a barrel.
1: Oil.
0: Yes. On Wednesday, the latest storm in the 2026 blank season made landfall in Hawaii.
1: WNBA. No, hurricane.
0: Yes. This week, the head of a venture capital firm said that he believed that after the apocalypse, blank will be used as currency.
1: Skin.
0: No. No. Pokemon cards.
2: Whoa.
0: Gotta catch them all. This week, Malibu residents were evacuated after a giant blank opened up at Nick Cage's house.
1: I want to say like a party, but maybe sinkhole?
0: Yes, a giant sinkhole. Okay. On Tuesday, ABC denied reports that blank's late-night show would end next year.
1: Jimmy Kimmel.
0: Right. This week, an ER in England got so overcrowded that one patient had to have her IV bag hung from blank.
1: Hung from another patient's broken arm.
0: No. Close, though. From a skeleton.
1: I didn't say if it was dead or alive.
0: True. When a woman showed up at the hospital complaining of a severe headache, the ER was already so overcrowded, they had to hang her IV drip from one of those model teaching skeletons they had around. It was on a stand. Even worse, when she asked where that skeleton came from, the doctor said, "Don't worry, that was just the last person that came in here with a severe headache." Also, how did Peter do in our quiz?
3: Peter got 6 right for 12 more points, total of 14, and the lead.
0: All right,
2: For now.
0: Sereni, you're up next. Here we go. Fill in the blank. On Tuesday, a former employee of Anthropic warned there was a 10% chance that blank will soon destroy humanity.
2: AI.
0: Yes.
2: Okay.
0: On Wednesday, the Seattle Seahawks beat the New England Patriots in the opening game of the blank season.
2: Football.
0: Yes.
2: Okay.
0: You got it. Yes. NFL. According to a new report, this last summer is officially the blankest on record.
2: Warmest.
0: Yes, hottest. On Monday, thieves managed to steal 2 Renoir paintings from a museum in blank.
2: Paris.
0: Yeah, France. This week, Marvel Studios recommended that before seeing the new Avengers movie this fall, audience members need to watch blank.
2: Marvel. Captain America.
0: No. Yes, and 42 hours of all the earlier Avenger and Marvel movies.
2: Okay, let me hear that ding.
0: This week, a man in New Hampshire is facing multiple charges after he called 911 to report a fire at his own home and then blanked when firefighters arrived.
2: Freaked out.
0: No, stole their fire truck.
2: What?
0: The homeowner in rural New Hampshire reported a fire at his 2-bedroom house just before sunrise, and when the firefighters showed up, he stole their truck. Listen, you may not approve of this, but find me a better way to trade a 2-bedroom house in rural New Hampshire for a new truck.
1: Was there even a fire there?
0: It was actually a fire.
1: Oh.
0: Because you had to distract the firemen when they got there, right?
1: Right.
0: So you can stake their truck. Mm. Also, how did Sereni do in our quiz?
3: She got 4 right, 8 more points, total of 10, which means Peter Gross is still in the lead.
0: All right.
2: Okay.
3: 4-9.
1: Okay.
2: You did that.
0: So how many, then, does Nagin need to win?
3: 5 to tie, 6 to win.
0: All right.
2: Okay.
0: Ready, Nagin? Here we go. Fill in the blank. On Friday, residents of New York City commemorated the anniversary of blank with 7 individual moments of silence.
4: 9/11.
0: Right. This week, a whistleblower reported that blank skipped basic background checks in their rush to hire new officers.
4: Pete Hegseth.
0: No. In this case, ICE. This week, health experts warned that new strains of the flu and blank were circulating.
4: COVID.
0: Right. According to new data, blank cases in the U.S. are at their highest level in 30 years.
4: Measles.
0: Right. This week, 2 police officers in Washington escaped uninjured when they were sent to arrest blank.
4: Puppies.
0: No, a, quote, really strong-looking goat. On Wednesday, a man in Singapore pled guilty to scamming people out of $240 million worth of the cryptocurrency blank.
4: Bitcoin?
0: Yes, according to a new study, taking a 30-minute brisk walk once a day may be just as effective as getting in your 10,000 blanks.
4: Steps.
0: Right. This week, an art collector in Los Angeles offered $4,000 at a gallery for a sculpture of a broken vacuum, only to discover blank.
4: That it worked.
0: No, that it was just a broken vacuum. Janitor, cleaning up the gallery, vacuum breaks, leaves it in the corner, where he thought it would go unnoticed, but he didn't count on one collector's very sharp and completely undiscerning eye. So the man offered to the gallery $4,000 for the vacuum, which is crazy. It wasn't even a Dyson. Also, did Nagin do well enough to win?
3: No, but... She did do well enough to tie because she got 5 right.
0: Yay.
3: For 10 more points. Total of 14.
2: Yay.
3: Peter and

0: In just a minute, we're going to ask our panelists to predict, after that new iPhone Duo, what will be the next surprisingly foldable product on the market. 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Doug Berman, benevolent overlord Philip Godica, writes our limericks. Our public address announcer is Paul Friedman. Our ops manager is Jasira Vardak, thanks to the staff and crew at the Studebaker Theater. B.J. Lederman composed our theme. Our program is produced by Jennifer Mills, Miles Dornbos, and Lillian King. Special thanks this week to Mohamed Al-Shehi and Janie Hoffman and Dom Banas. Peter Gwynn is a really strong-looking goat. Emma Choi is our vibe curator. Technical directions from Lorna White. Our CFO is Colin Miller. Our production manager is Robert Newhouse. Our senior producer is Ian Chillog. And the executive producer of Wait, Wait, Don't Tell Me is Mike Danforth. Now, panel, what company is going to unveil a foldable product next? Sereni Weerasekara.
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1: Yeah.
0: Can't be done.
2: Cannot be done.
1: No more crying over your queen-size bed, okay?
0: It's against the laws of physics. Peter Gross.
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0: And again, Farsa.
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5: And if any of that happens, we'll ask you about it on Wait, Wait, Don't Tell Me.
0: Thank you, Alzo Slade. Thanks also to Peter Gross, Nadine Farsad. And congrats to Sereni for making a fabulous debut. Thanks to all of you for listening. I'm Peter Sagal. We will see you next week. This is NPR.
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7: Coming up next on Louisiana Eats, we celebrate 40 years of the slow food movement. We begin with ethnobotanist and mixologist Danny Childs. Not sure what to put in your cocktail? Danny explains that a world of ingredients can be found right in your own neighborhood.
8: The spruce trees and pine trees that people use for landscaping, the dandelions that are the bane of every lawn keeper's existence, well, they're really nutritious and delicious.
7: Then we speak with food historian Sarah Lohman. She advises folks to eat heritage foods to save them from extinction, both at home and when on vacation.
9: If you're already traveling somewhere, make a point to go on these little food adventures and really get mixed up in the local food culture.
7: That's all coming up next on Louisiana Eats. But first, the news.
10: Live from NPR News in Washington, I'm Janine Herbst. The leaders behind some of the world's most advanced AI systems are warning that the industry has to hit the brakes amid reports the technology went rogue. Dario Amade, CEO of Anthropic, published a letter saying he believes in AI and that it could be to bring benefits, but he says it's moving too fast. OpenAI's Sam Altman and Elon Musk agreed. Anthropic's researcher Jacob Coxon quit, later warning on social media that the people building AI, quote, believe it could kill us by the end of the decade.
2: I think the concept of building a superintelligence is, well, it's been likened to summoning an alien species. Thinking about it in terms of an alien mind that we don't fully understand is pretty terrifying, even without any concrete scenario.
10: Speaking there on ABC's This Week, Anthropic is the financial supporter of NPR. Lawmakers in Britain are weighing in on President Trump's off-the-cuff call for a united Ireland. Vicky Barker reports Trump met with the Irish president and prime minister during his two-day visit.
11: Politicians from Northern Ireland's mainly Protestant unionist parties were as quick to condemn President Trump's comments as their mainly Catholic Republican counterparts were to praise it. A British government spokesman says there's no evidence Northern Ireland's people want unification. Even the Trumpist reform leader Nigel Farage has said he disagrees with Trump on this one. And opposition conservative leader Kemi Badenoch has said the comments are creating unnecessary tension. As the Brits would say, quite. Separatist politicians from Scotland, Wales, and Northern Ireland will meet Monday to discuss their vision for full secession from the UK. For NPR News, I'm Vicky Barker in London.
10: Election officials around the country are getting ready to mark National Voter Registration Day this week. NPR's Hanzila Wang reports the first set of registration deadlines for the midterm election is coming up in some parts of the country.
12: The window starts to close the first weekend of October for registering to vote or updating your registration for the midterm general election. That's in places including Alaska, Rhode Island, South Carolina, and the U.S. Virgin Islands. Then, October 5th is a major voter registration deadline for Arizona, Indiana, Ohio, and American Samoa. October 5th is also the last day to sign up in the southern states of Arkansas, Florida, Georgia, Kentucky, Mississippi, Tennessee, and Texas. If you're already registered, election officials recommend confirming your status and contact information before the deadline by visiting your state's official election website. Officials can remove your name from voter rolls, especially if you recently moved, changed your name, or haven't voted in a while. Anzila Wong, NPR News.
10: You're listening to NPR News from Washington. A new study finds that suicide-related emergency department visits by kids aged 5 to 17 rose dramatically between 2016 and 2022. The findings, published in the Annals of Emergency Medicine, also found half those visits were in poorly resourced hospitals that were not equipped to provide appropriate care. NPR's Ritu Chatterjee has more.
13: Researchers used data on nearly 5.4 million pediatric mental health-related visits to emergency departments across the country. Visits for suicidal thoughts and attempts rose by 74%. Dr. Audrey Brewer is a pediatrician at Lurie Children's Hospital in Chicago and the main author of the study. She says nearly half of the suicide-related visits were to hospitals that are not specialized for pediatric care, like community hospitals.
14: And so that can be really concerning, especially where these kids are coming in with more severe mental illness, and there may not be the necessary resources to really meet their needs.
13: She says these hospitals are also seeing a significant number of kids with depression and substance use disorders. Ritu Chatterjee, NPR News.
10: Gas and oil prices continue to rise in the U.S. AAA says the average price of gas is $4.31 a gallon around the country. That's up 13 cents in 1 week. That while a gallon of diesel has hit a fresh record at $6.20 a gallon. Diesel is used in transportation, production, and by farmers for the machinery that harvests crops. I'm Janine Herbst, NPR News.
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7: Louisiana Eats is brought to you with support from Louisiana Fish Fry, a staple of Louisiana kitchens for over 40 years. Maker of batters, coatings, boils, tartar sauce, cocktail sauce, and more. Louisiana Fish Fry, because life needs Louisiana flavor. From our studios in the Southern Food and Beverage Museum in New Orleans, this is Louisiana Eats. I'm Poppy Tooker. The slow food movement sprang to life in 1986 when the first McDonald's in Italy was set to open at the foot of the Spanish Steps in Rome. Founder Carlo Petrini was so horrified by this fast food invasion that he began Slow Food, to combat the effects of homogenization and to preserve and celebrate the flavors of regional cuisine. Now, 40 years later, the grassroots movement has spread to over 160 countries with more than 70 chapters here in the U.S. Sadly, on May the 21st of this year, we lost our visionary leader, Carlo Petrini. But this week's show will illustrate clearly how the slow food movement is very much alive and in action. This episode of Louisiana Eats is dedicated to my friend Carlo Petrini and the amazing food revolution he brought to this world. We speak with people who are working to further Slow Food's mission to educate, inspire, and mobilize people towards good, clean, fair food. We begin with Danny Childs, author of the James Beard Award-winning book, Slow Drinks. The trained ethnobotanist and bartender shares how he creates seasonal, foraged, and fermented beverages using local ingredients. Next, we speak with members of the Slow Food USA movement who authored The Arc of Taste, Delicious and Distinctive Foods That Define the United States. Finally, we chat with Sarah Lohman, author of Endangered Eating, America's Vanishing Foods. We're celebrating slow food and drinks on this week's Louisiana Eats. Danny Childs is not your typical bartender. He's a trained ethnobotanist who takes a botanical approach to creating beverages using flavors from his home in the South Jersey, Philadelphia area. He's also the author of Slow Drinks, a book that explains how anyone can use locally sourced ingredients to create their own meads, beers, sodas, and even herbal liqueurs like Amaro. After covering topics like foraging and preservation techniques, Slow Drinks is organized into spring, summer, fall, and winter, each with its own set of recipes for drinks that capture the season. Danny joined us to discuss his book and his connection with the slow food movement.
16: So I come from a background in ethnobotany, that subset of the field of anthropology that studies how people interact with plants. And so my intro to slow food was with the Arc of Taste, the sort of living, breathing catalog of at-risk, endangered, and underappreciated foods from around the world. And I was like, wow, this is so cool, because I'd been to my specific area of research was in South America, the western part of South America, going on and seeing all of these Arc of Taste ingredients that I had interacted with there, kind of got me wondering what types of things like that were there from the mid-Atlantic. You know, in my mind, I always thought I had to leave Jerseydelphia to do ethnobotany. I never thought that ethnobotany could exist in a place like New Jersey or Philadelphia. But sure enough, as I start to dig into the Arc of Taste more and more in that region, it's rife with examples because it was such a hotbed of agricultural innovation. So I kind of had always worked in hospitality, but that was right around the time I stepped into a farm-to-table restaurant for the first time. And I was hired as a server, but soon, from living on a farm, really diving deep into agricultural varieties from our region, and also doing a lot of foraging at that time, the chef owner of the restaurant said, you might do a really cool thing behind the bar if you transfer there. So I started to try to build an ethnobotanically focused bar program. Little by little, we got more and more recognition for the work we were doing there. And before long, I connected with a guy named Jeff Quattrone, who was responsible with finding the original Campbell's soup tomato seeds and bringing them back from functional extinction. And I'm like, I really want to work with this organization. What can I do? And he said, let's just start. So at that time, I started kind of using the moniker Slow Drinks. I was writing for Edible Jersey magazine, and I had it as my Instagram, at Slow Drinks. And they brought me on to sit on the committee of the Northeast and New England Arc of Taste. So I sit on the board of that committee.
7: Well, what is a slow drink?
16: I describe them as botanical beverages, alcoholic or non, with a unique backstory about the drink's main ingredient, the process, the tradition, the place that it's from or that it's inspired by. So sort of this microcosm that weaves together stories of, I always say, the four P's, like people, plants, process, and place. And I follow, you know, the same principles put forth by Slow Food 40 years ago of good, clean, and fair. So if I don't grow the ingredients myself or forage them myself, I get them from local farms, and I work with other products that I find to fall into that philosophy. We rely on a lot of different processes of preservation because, you know, in the Northeast, like, for example, we'll have like 2 weeks of perfect strawberries, and then after that, they're terrible. So what do I do? I just get as much as I possibly can during that time, and I ferment them, and I infuse them, and pickle them, and that way I can have that ingredient year-round long after its window of availability passes.
7: How long have you been foraging?
16: Foraging actively, I'd say about 12 years now, in my area and in Philadelphia, South Jersey. But
7: so you weren't a little boy wandering into the woods and tasting things?
16: No, I was always really fascinated by plants. Like, I started my first garden my sophomore year of high school, and I always wanted to work with plants, hence why I ended up in, you know, the Amazon and different parts of South America. Because I was like, oh, well, they're still so connected to their plants. And so, like, really my first foraging was down there looking at what they use. And it wasn't until I came back, you know, it's kind of that classic story of, like, you go out and see the world and you come back to the place you're from with a new set of eyes. And I was like, well, all of Route 95 is lined with staghorn sumac. And, like, that's the stuff that people use in, you know, Middle Eastern cuisine as like their primary spice. Well, we have that growing literally all around us, or like the spruce trees and pine trees that people use for like landscaping, the dandelions that are the bane of every lawn keeper's existence. Well, they're really nutritious and delicious.
7: I love the way that the book is all laid out, because you begin with the beginning, with the basics. What are the basic things that people need to know to begin to go on a slow drink journey?
16: Yeah, so the book's basically split into two halves. Like you said, the first part is just sort of the introduction to A, who am I? B, cocktail 101, but really, you know, abbreviated. And then C, master recipes for preserves. So I wanted to make sure that, you know, when I get into the second half of the book and it's a snapshot of four seasons where I live in the Mid-Atlantic, that no matter what, people could follow these recipes, whether they were in, you know, California, Louisiana, or wherever else, Southeast Asia, and apply them to the ingredients that they have around them. So I didn't want this to just be a book that was for people that lived in my region, but mm-hmm. something that was sort of a launch pad for innovation in other people's parts of the world as well.
7: Why was it important to you to lay it out seasonally?
16: That's how my life is laid out, basically. The seasons dictate all of the work that I do, you know, and I rest a little bit and from December till March, and then it's time to start seeds, and then all those early spring ephemerals come out, and I'm foraging like crazy up until basically end of June, beginning of July, and then I switch to full garden mode. That'll lead me into September, October, where I'd get some other like late season forageables then. And then it's a, you know, like almost like a month of just preserving all of those things just to get up to the holidays. And then, you know, like with our, we're opening a bar in Philadelphia in early October. And a lot of bars can shine by using fresh ingredients. Our bar will shine when there are no fresh ingredients available, but our larder is built up and stocked. I don't remember who said the quote, but whoever dies with the biggest larder wins. And I love that.
7: What's the name of the bar going to be?
16: Field Day.
7: Danny, you cover all sorts of preservation methods in the book. What is the purpose of preserves? You've got some recipes for basic fruit preserves, and how do they come into slow drinks?
16: I break my styles of preservation down into sort of like four main umbrella categories. So fermentation being one, alcoholic preserves being another, vinegar preserves like shrubs and pickles, and then sugar preserves, which fruit preserves or jams or jellies fall into. So I use those the same way that you would a simple syrup or a flavored syrup of some sort, where you can just take a couple scoops of jam and put it in your cocktail shaker with maybe some lemon juice and a spirit of your choosing, shake it up and strain it, and you have a really interesting like texture that results from it, from the pectin in the fruits. Mm-hmm. But it's sweet, and depending on the fruit, it can even add like acidity. The recipe I have in this book is cranberry jam and mulberry jam, and the cranberries obviously are tart, you know, so it makes a really fun cocktail.
7: A lot of your book has to do with fermentation, and fermentation has always been a big part of drinks. There's a basic beer recipe. There's mead.
16: Really, my explorations with alcoholic fermentation began with soda fermentation. So in the book, we use this thing called a ginger bug, and it's this slurry of ginger, water, and sugar that feed the lactic acid bacteria and yeast that are naturally present on the ginger skin. The first thing I brewed was ginger beer, and then I started to get into more brewing experiments. And each batch, I put a little ginger bug in, and that kickstarts the fermentation. It's a SCOBY, which is a symbiotic culture of bacteria and yeast. So I realized that, well, if you give this more time, this ginger beer soda, small beer, is going to become a big beer and become a real beer. So then I start switching different botanical ingredients in, dandelion, spruce, even sassafras, and giving it more time, changing sweeteners, you know, sometimes maple, sometimes honey. And so that's kind of how I got into mead and brewing those styles of alcoholic ferments. It does not fall into the category of beer that, you know, the Germans declared in the 1700s, but it is alcoholic. And so I basically describe it as anything under 10% in slow drinks, the book, is a beer, and anything over that I call a country wine. And same thing, I'm not just using grapes for those country wines. I'm using rhubarb or elderflower or dandelion.
7: Yeah, I saw the recipe for dandelion gin. That must be a fabulous way to completely change the profile of gin.
16: Yeah, I mean, it adds bitterness and florality and all of those early spring things you need from a tonic perspective, you know, an early spring tonic. And it's funny, I never knew this until I started going down this path and interacting with my family over it, but both my side of the family and my wife's side of the family, just two generations ago, both made dandelion wine.
7: Really?
16: And so we actually got her great-grandfather's recipe for dandelion wine and just adapted it slightly in our book. Same thing with the sassafras root beer. My grandmother told me that my great-grandfather would have her and all of her cousins over for like a sassafras root beer day. and all the kids would be there and they'd brew it together and drink it together. And that was part of the human experience for basically all of our existence up until just a few generations ago. And so I feel like by reconnecting both with our family's history, but just sort of our like regional and human histories, hopefully we're able to bring those back and have people appreciate that drinks can be really fun and it allows us to interact a little bit more with the things that grow all around us.
7: There's many things I have never seen recipes for. I really don't know anybody who's making up a batch of Amaro at home. Amaro is such a hot category in the drinks world now. Tell me about making your own Amaro.
16: Yes, I mean, we looked at the masters of Amaro, which are the Italians, and said, what do they use to make their Amari? And what are the sort of categories that they use? So something like Rhubarbaro is made with typically Chinese rhubarb grown there. So for us, we use the more like English rhubarb that we grow in our garden. Carciofo made from artichokes or cardoons. So we'll use like cardoons from our garden and wild thistle. They make Alpine Amaro with sort of like Alpine pine trees and different types of like, wormwoods that they can find up there. So we do the same thing, but in the Pine Barrens, which is an ecosystem in New Jersey. And we go out and clip their native conifers and infuse that into an Alpine Amaro. Wormwood is another ingredient we grow in our garden. So I have a garden with over 100 types of edible and drinkable species of plants out there, fruits and herbs and everything in between. And so we're able to harvest our wormwood ourselves, turn that into a Genepi style Amaro, use maybe like for a more red bitter like Campari or Aperol, maybe use something like berries to give a red hue, or hibiscus flower that we grow. So kind of looking at the classics and reimagining them through a local lens.
7: There must be so many of your drinks that to consume it, one would say, I can't quite identify that flavor. What is that mysterious back note? The complexity that you must be able to achieve with these special techniques and the special ingredients you use must be unlike anything else. I mean, I just can't imagine that Field Day is going to have much competition.
16: Well, I hope not, you know, but I do always try to, as esoteric as the drinks can be, I always try to offer some piece of connection for the guest, because not everybody knows what a mulberry is or mulberry tastes like. But if you make a mulberry whiskey smash, oh, okay, I've had those before. Black walnut, same thing. A lot of people maybe like threw them or played baseball with them as kids, but has anybody ever eaten them? No, or drank them? Okay, we'll make it a black walnut old fashioned, and then it's something that people can say, okay, I know what that sort of will taste like, and then it's a really cool entrance point that's a little bit more approachable.
7: Well, you've done really an amazing job, and I'm so tickled and pleased that you were even rewarded with a James Beard Award for this book, because it was certainly well deserved. Thank you so much for this beautiful book and for the conversation. Thank you so much,
16: Danny. Thank you for having me. I truly enjoyed the conversation.
7: That was Danny Childs, ethnobotanist and author of the James Beard Award-winning book, Slow Drinks. Currently, Danny and his wife Katie are focused on Field Day, a slow drinks-focused bar they're opening soon in Philadelphia. Coming up next, we hear from the folks at Slow Food USA about some of the movement's preservation efforts, as well as their book, The Ark of Taste. Louisiana Eats returns after the break.
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7: 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And from Dorignac Food Center, locally owned and operated since 1947, and named one of the South's top grocery stores by Southern Living Magazine. Located on Veterans Boulevard, very near the parish line, Dorignac offers everything from fine wines to freshly butchered meats and seafood straight from Louisiana's waters. It's Dorignac Food Center, darling. Among the slow food movement's greatest accomplishments was the creation of the Ark of Taste, a living catalog of unique, small-scale, and traditional foods in danger of disappearing. When I founded the Slow Food Chapter in 1999, one of the first 10 in the United States, the thing that drew me in was the Ark of Taste. For several years following Hurricane Katrina, I served as chair of the U.S. Ark. I am so proud of the many things we accomplished, like voting Roman taffy candy onto the Ark and saving Creole cream cheese from the brink of extinction. In 2023, Slow Food USA published a book on the topic titled The Ark of Taste, Delicious and Distinctive Foods That Define the United States. I was eager to sit down with authors Giselle Kennedy Lord and David Shields, joined by Slow Food's former executive director, Anna Mule, to learn more about the book and how things are sailing on the Ark today. Well, welcome, welcome, welcome. And what an interesting work this is. I know from my experience that this is a book that is 20 plus years in the making. Anna, how many Ark of Taste U.S. foods are there on the list now?
14: Thanks, Poppy. Yeah, we have over 400 items now on the U.S. Ark of Taste. And like you said, the Ark of Taste is a really amazing avenue for grassroots communities to look around in their neighborhoods and their communities and see what is happening in our region, what is in danger, what used to be here that's no longer here.
7: Well, I loved your quote in the introduction of the book, because I do think it sums it up when you say that it's all about joy and justice of biodiversity.
14: That's right. You know, we always want to hold these two things together. It's about the flavor and the deliciousness and the cultural relevance of these foods. And also, it's about the story of justice and why these foods are not on our plates anymore and why they're not in production, and then how we can bring them back
19: how we can revitalize these foods and bring them back onto our menus and into our communities.
7: David and Giselle, okay, so you had more than 600 foods, I imagine, to choose from. How many ended up in the book, and how in the world did you make those decisions?
20: Less than 75 that are in the final book. There were certain items in the Ark of Taste that were rather limited in their scope. Another thing we made in terms of a decision was not to include many processed foods and concentrate on vegetables, grains, fruits, and meats, proteins that people could conceivably get a hold of.
21: And always, always honoring indigenous foodways and first foods in that. So trying to kind of, you know, the regionality of each of these entries was pretty tricky because really we're looking more at where they are most prolific and thriving than where they're from.
7: One of the things that I was so glad to see you all did in the book is there's a little index for each of the foods. And one of the categories is notable producers. I think one of the great heroes of saving Ark Foods has certainly been Seed Savers. My goodness, they grew some things out that were very rare and difficult to find at one point, probably in the early 2000s, and we actually would have tasting meetings at Seed Savers, and they are such heroes of this piece.
20: Right, and it's interesting. Seed Savers now is urging that every region in the United States form its own version of Seed Savers because access to foods is important. Access to seeds is equally important.
19: Poppy, I wanted to add that we have been running a campaign called the Plant a Seed Campaign every year, which features seeds from the Ark of Taste. And we have a different theme each year. And really helping people learn about seed saving.
7: That is a brilliant, brilliant campaign. I'll never forget down here after Hurricane Katrina when we were doing fundraising and doing some slow food events at the farmers market here. Seed Savers sent us boxes and boxes of seeds, and everybody was excited and planting things in a time that it was very important to have something fresh and green again. I have to say, I hope that the pumpkin pie lovers across America have an opportunity to make a pie with the Long Island cheese pumpkin, because that is not your like watery doorstep Halloween pumpkin, is it? Tell us about what makes that one so special.
20: Right. It's one of that family of Muscata pumpkins that is a native pumpkin, and the ancestry of them is all from Guatemala, and they're all relatives of the butternut squash, interestingly enough. The one on Long Island is really interesting because it's the flattest of them all. Now you have this wonderful pumpkin that can provide you all the pie you want. Or one of the things that it's done down south is to make those what they call pumpkin chips, which are sort of glassy, sugared pumpkin preserves.
7: They're delicious. So are there any other things that are really near and dear to your heart that you'd like to bring up?
21: Yeah, I am in Oregon in the Pacific Northwest, and so I'm going to call out the Olympia oyster because I just feel like oysters are these incredible creatures. They are capable of so much. And the Olympia oyster is an amazing story. We almost lost it. We managed to keep it around by way of many people who worked really hard to essentially care for the water and the landscape that they were growing in. They grow in a much bigger, sort of a much longer stretch than seems logical. But again, the oysters are sort of this tenacious, amazing, powerful creature. And I got to talk to someone named John up in Washington who is growing oysters on his own, you know, piece of property that is a gen, like from his family, and very reverent about who was there before and their place in keeping that oyster kind of going. So if you come out to the Northwest, I encourage you to look around for the Olympia oyster. They're still a little hard to come by.
7: Giselle, is there anything you wanted to add?
19: Yes, I am really drawn to the story about the Navajo Churro sheep. This community is one of our presidia, which is like a community that rallies around one particular food. And for the Diné, the sheep are just so intertwined with their spirituality, their philosophy. They use all the parts of the sheep, from weaving to the meat. So I just give a shout out to Roy Katie and the community in Navajo Nation and for the work with the Navajo Churro sheep. It's a really incredible story.
7: Amen. And Gay Chandler and Gary Nabin, yeah, too, because yeah, I don't think they'd be where they are today without them.
20: I have one for Louisiana, yellow Creole corn, which is the classic kush-kush corn. It was a native corn used for grits, yellow grits, in 19th century North Carolina, but it became the sort of Cajun fried corn, macho corn, and it stopped being grown in the 1970s, but at least two growers in Louisiana have brought it back. I think if you want a classic Louisiana taste in the future, that would have a perfect place there along with your Long Island cheese pumpkin at that Thanksgiving table.
7: Absolutely.
20: Yellow Creole corn.
7: Before we hang up, I simply have to ask you all about the great rallying cry, eat it to save it. Do we have any institutional knowledge of where that phrase comes from?
20: I don't know.
7: Well, I'm going to tell you all a little tale. That's been the name of my LLC since 2003. Because back when we started the Slow Food Arc of Taste, the number one memory, the thing that made sense to me, I was so lucky to have my little French great-grandmother from down the bayou alive till I was 10 years old. And Mama would never tell me, clean your plate like Americans do. Instead, she would say to me, Poppy, eat it to save it. And so I'm just so tickled that that phrase has gained such traction, and now you all know the rest of the story.
19: Poppy, what was your grandmother's name? We have to have a proper attribution here.
7: Her name was Ethel Lirette, L-I-R-E-T-T-E, Moran, and she was from Chauvin, Louisiana. And I can't say that eating it to save it has helped my waistline over the years, but it just means so much, because we have to cultivate an interest in these foods and a knowledge around them, and we have to urge people to eat them, because that is the only way that we can save them.
19: Poppy, one thing I love about food is that it is about the human relationship that we're in with the agriculture and the food that we grow, how we need to be in kinship with the planet, right? So I think that eat it to save it talks about that it's not a us versus nature thing. It's like we are part of the story. Humans right. are part of the story about agriculture. And you see that in the stories that are woven through this book. And you see it in that phrase, eat it to save it.
7: Thanks so much for the great work that you all are doing.
19: Thank you so much, Poppy, and for your legacy with Slow Food. You know, you've made a really important contribution historically. So it's really nice to have this conversation with you now and to talk about the long history of connections, especially in Louisiana.
7: I look forward to the next time that we get to see each other. Hopefully it'll be a rounded table set with some delicious Arc of Taste foods. Thank you. That was Anna Mule, former executive director of Slow Food USA, as well as David Shields and Giselle Kennedy Lord, co-authors of The Arc of Taste, delicious and distinctive foods that define the United States. Coming up next, we speak with food historian Sarah Lohman, who tells us about the heritage food warriors who are fighting to preserve endangered foods across the United States. Louisiana Eats returns after the break.
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7: 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Sarah Lohman is a food historian and author of the highly lauded book, Endangered Eating, America's Vanishing Foods. Drawing inspiration from the Slow Foods Arc of Taste, Sarah spent a year traveling across the U.S. to find these endangered foods and learn the stories of the people fighting to save them. She joined us to recount her adventure and to tell us about the extraordinary efforts being made to preserve some of our country's rarest ingredients. Sarah, I am so tickled to have this opportunity to speak with you again, because your book, Endangered Eating, really deals with Slow Food's Arc of Taste. And of course, anybody who knows me knows that I was involved with Slow Food for a long time.
23: I mean, before I knew that about you, I could tell, because I mean, I should say that this book has been inspired by the Arc of Taste and the sort of entries of rare and endangered food from across the country. And even when I was at the very beginning, just looking at the sort of different regional selections, I was just like, man, the New Orleans chapter has got it going on. And I know that the work you've done in onboarding has already made a difference. I know that Creole cream cheese was basically on the verge of extinction. And now you can access it when you're in New Orleans, which is a very special thing that anyone visiting the city should do. And another super special thing that I did is that you also wrote about the Roman taffy cart as well. Yeah. And that means that I made a special point to go find them. When I spotted this, you know, 19th century mule drawn cart from my car window, it was one of these moments where it felt like the present sort of faded away for a second. And you could see deep into that past of New Orleans. So I think that to me, that's the whole point of the Arc of Taste and of my book, to sort of encourage people to travel, or I think more likely, if you're already traveling somewhere, make a point to go on these little food adventures and really get mixed up in the local food culture.
7: Well, I am pea green with envy at all of the incredible food adventures you had while writing Endangered Eating. And I'd really like to start off on the topic of dates.
23: Yeah, sure.
7: When it comes to Coachella, people always think of like the big music concert.
23: Yeah,
7: but
23: Beyonce, yeah.
7: But actually, Coachella is like the central spot for growing dates in the United States. And that's been going on for quite some time.
23: Yeah, for about a century. I mean, that's really what put Coachella on the map. Basically, scientists from the USDA, I mean, they were just looking at profitability, which is, you know, a complicated topic, and that they saw this part of the desert as being empty and useless. Of course, there were indigenous people living there doing just fine. But they were sort of analyzing and thinking, what agricultural industry can we make here? And someone realized, his name was David Fairchild, that this area had a similar climate to the Arabian Peninsula, and it could be good for date growing. And as the date industry sort of moved on over a number of years, the growers there developed date varieties unique to the Coachella Valley, which you can find nowhere else on the planet and are still available to this day if you know where to look.
7: They are available online, aren't they?
23: They are. Yeah, and I love that. There are several date gardens that you can visit in person if you're in Coachella, even for the festival. I outline in the book. But they also all sell online.
7: Well, your adventures took you from one end of the United States to the other.
23: Literally, yes.
7: Because your book covers Hawaiian legacy sugar cane and the delicious Navajo churro sheep.
23: Yes.
7: Oh, the salmon stories are grand, the wild rice stories. But I was very honored when you came to New Orleans to cover Choctaw filet powder. Tell me about your New Orleans adventure.
23: Well, so this was an interesting one because the Arc of Taste isn't always about preserving endangered foods. You know, the sassafras trees that filet powder is made from, those aren't going extinct. They're pretty common. What they're trying to protect with this entry, what you are probably trying to protect, is its traditional use and a traditional way that it's being made. So filet powder is used to thicken and flavor primarily gumbo, although of course I ran into other uses of it. And it is really only highly localized to New Orleans, so the Gulf Coast, let's say, because Houston is also a part of that Cajun culture, and then a little bit to the Gullah Geechee culture in the Carolinas, too. So it's more about preserving a tradition. And of course, I know that you moved to get this particular ingredient onboarded because of one man, Lionel Keyes. And he is, as far as we can tell, was the last person making filet in the traditional manner by using, you know, a hand-carved pilon and pilet, a very large, essentially African-inspired mortar and pestle to grind the filet fresh. And his was known to be of the highest quality. And also what was special about him is that he would tour to all of these like fairs and festivals. And so people would get to see and hear and smell the filet being made right in front of them. And it really connected people to that food history. But by no means has filet itself died out. I have to tell you this, puppy. I mentioned my book as soon as I landed and was getting my rental car. You know, they're always, I don't know who people think I am, but they're always like, what are you doing here? And I'm like, oh, I'm researching filet powder. And the woman was like, well, I didn't know it was endangered. My house is full of it. And I was like, oh, okay. You know, I know, right? Such an amazing answer. So I asked her how she made it. And she said, I put the leaves in a pillowcase and I put it in the dryer. So, you know, part of my point in that chapter too is that it is important to remember the traditional ways of doing things. And in this case, mourn the loss of Lionel Keyes, who passed away really not that long ago. But I also love that the tradition is continuing. We're just utilizing different technology to do it.
7: And my goodness, you took me from my dear friend, Jared Zarang's Wayne Jacobs Smokehouse.
23: Yes. Oh my gosh. And Coco, what an amazing human being. He is the filet grinder for Wayne Jacobs Smokehouse, and he's been making filet by hand for 50 years, at least something like that. He was an absolute hoot and a pleasure to visit.
7: Well, you know, just like Lionel Keyes, Coco's not with us anymore either. We lost him during the pandemic, but, luckily, you can still find those little jars of that green, herbaceous scented filet powder at Wayne Jacobs Smokehouse. And goodness knows that Jared Zarang, he sure makes a good gumbo, huh?
23: Oh, he really does. Of course, when I visited, I had to stop and have a dish of gumbo. And I cleaned my bowl and I loved it because the server, she came along and picked it up and said, good and gone, right? I love that too.
7: Tell us about the Choctaw Nation.
23: So filet is a great example of what food historian Jessica Harris called

0: because filé is a Choctaw ingredient. It was them and other indigenous groups that were using sassafras in various ways. And interestingly, in the Choctaw language, filé powder is called a kombu hakish, and kombu with a K is very similar to gumbo. So you would think, okay, well, gumbo got its name from this indigenous ingredient. It actually happened the other way around. It became such an in-demand ingredient for the Choctaw to trade with the mostly French colonizers of the area that the name for the dish it ended up going into, gumbo, this French and African stew, kind of went backwards and renamed the powder itself.
1: Well, and I just learned so much. I'm going to use filé in all new ways now, and I was glad you included recipes too.
0: Yes, it's funny how tradition has sort of whittled it down to just one recipe, that it goes into gumbo, but it tastes incredible and it's just wonderful.
1: Well, what is more American than the apple? And as you point out, you know, the varieties known in American publications from 1804 to 1904, there was 14,000 American apples.
0: 14,000 apples. And now when you go to the grocery store today, about how many apple varieties do you see?
1: Maybe 5 or 6. You know, we have 150 rare apples on that list.
0: Mm-hmm.
1: And 9 of them are cider apples. And that was the direction that your research took, heirloom cider apples. Tell me why you made that choice.
0: Yeah, in America, those are really the varieties that we've lost. Most of those thousands and thousands of apples weren't good eating apples, although some of them were. Most of them are what cider makers call spitters, that you take them off the tree, you take a bite, and then you spit it right out. They can be really tannic and mouth drying. They can be sort of soft and mealy. But when you press them and maybe blend them with the juice of other spitters, they turn into really amazing cider. And of course, when we say cider, Poppy, we're not talking about the fresh cider in the grocery store. We mean cider, fermented, alcoholic, and as complex as any California wine, right? So I wanted to trace that story and find out what happened. And, you know, the answer is it has a lot to do with the temperance movement, a lot to do with prohibition. Having an apple tree or even making cider at home wasn't illegal, but there was shame involved in it, like your neighbors might whisper. So we physically lost a lot of apple trees because they're being cut down. So though a lot of these apples are still out there in the forests, and with the cider revival that's been happening over the past 10 and 15 years, there are communities of people seeking out long lost apples to begin to propagate them again.
1: Well, it's all about thoughtful eating, isn't it?
0: Yes, it is. Good vibes of supporting a people to carry on their own food traditions, even if you personally are never a part of it. That's a really great thing to do, too.
1: Well, thank you for all of this inspiration, and thank you for your wonderful book, Endangered Eating. Thank you, Sarah.
0: Thank you.
1: That was Sarah Lohman, author of Endangered Eating, America's Vanishing Foods.

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0: and dinner Monday through Thursday till 9 p.m. And from the Ralph Brennan Restaurant Group, including Brennan's, the Napoleon House, the Redfish Grill, Ralph's on the Park, and Cafe Noma. 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Original theme music composed by David Pomerleau and performed by Johnny Sketch and the Dirty Notes. Big thanks to senior producer Joe Schreiner, producers Blake Longlinet and Becky Retz, and to our business manager and social media maven, Maddie Mulladew. 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

0: guardrails. We can do this and that, but I think you have a lot of negative forces that are bringing it up.
1: The president weighs in as fears swirl about AI becoming something humans can't control. For Sunday, September 13th, this is All Things Considered from NPR News. Golf countries and Iran are expected to meet in Oman, where they'll discuss the region's most consequential shipping route.
2: Being able to disrupt the Strait of Hormuz in some ways is more dangerous than having a nuclear weapon.
1: Also, trouble is brewing in other waterways, an uptick of pirate attacks off the coast of Somalia. Plus, we have singer Masego on his new album.
3: I feel like a lot is out of balance these days. And if music could help restore that, that'd be amazing. And if my music could help restore that, even better.
1: First News.
4: Live from NPR News in Washington, I'm Linda Kenyon. President Trump says very negative forces are raising exaggerated concerns about the dangers of artificial intelligence. As NPR's Franco Ordonez reports, the president says the U.S. needs to stay focused on winning the AI race.
5: President Trump dismissed growing concerns of AI, charging that people are making up scenarios that'll never happen. He argued that the real threat is falling behind.
0: We're leading China in AI. We're the most sophisticated country in the world. And frankly, I want to keep it that way, because whoever wins AI wins.
5: Trump was asked about calls for more guardrails and a slowdown of industry advancements while he was attending the Irish Open at his golf club on the coast of Ireland. It's not just critics, but even some industry leaders who are calling for stronger regulations around the industry as concerns grow about the advanced technology being misused. Franco Ordonez, NPR News, Dunbeg, Ireland.
4: The Kremlin says Russia is not ruling out additional U.S. brokered peace talks with Ukraine beginning this fall. The comments follow renewed U.S. mediation efforts and weekend fighting that left at least 11 people dead. NPR's Charles Maines reports from Moscow.
6: With Ukraine's air defenses largely depleted, Russia has carried out near daily drone and missile attacks on civilian, energy, and shipping infrastructure across the country. The port city of Odessa has been a particular target as Russia attempts to block exports of grain crucial to Ukraine's economy. Ukrainian President Volodymyr Zelensky has called the attacks an attempt to break Ukraine's resistance, yet Kyiv has also targeted Russian civilian infrastructure in a bid to bring the war home to Russians. In the latest, Ukrainian drones struck an apartment building in the Republic of Tatarstan and targeted an oil facility in the Krasnodar region, part of a pattern of attacks that have caused fuel shortages throughout the summer. Charles Baines, NPR News, Moscow.
4: Representative Tom Tiffany, the Republican nominee for governor of Wisconsin, says he and the pilot of a small aircraft sustained only minor injuries after they had to make an emergency landing yesterday into a lake. The two then swam to safety. Corey Gladden with the Marathon County Sheriff's Office described what happened.
7: Initial information leads us to believe that there was some sort of mechanical failure with the aircraft, and as they were coming in to land, the pilot made the decision to land the plane in the lake because they weren't going to be able to make it to the runway.
4: The plane was preparing to land at Wausau Downtown Airport when it had to make the emergency landing into the lake. President Trump says he will remove a 10% tariff on Irish whiskey. He made that pledge during the trophy ceremony for the Irish Open, saying he had been asked about it by everyone, including some of the golfers. Irish whiskey currently faces the standard tariff imposed by Trump on most imports from the European Union. You're listening to NPR. Celine Dion returned to the stage yesterday, nearly 4 years after announcing she had been battling a rare, painful condition. NPR's Shondalise Duster reports.
8: Celine Dion kicked off her 16-show residency in Paris at the Plenitude Arena on Saturday. Wearing a black dress, the Grammy Award-winning singer opened the concert with the French song "On ne change pas," which means "we don't change" in English. Videos posted on social media by Variety show Dion performing hits such as "Power of Love" and "My Heart Will Go On," an iconic classic from the Titanic movie soundtrack. Emotional and with tears in her eyes, Dion thanked the audience throughout the night. It was her first performance nearly 4 years after announcing she had been battling stiff person syndrome, a rare neurological condition that causes stiff limbs and severe muscle spasms. Shondalise Duster, NPR News.
4: Romania has set the Guinness World Record for the longest table. An estimated 20,000 people sat around the miles-long table, not only to break the record, but to raise money for a worthy cause, the country's first pediatric psychiatry hospital. This so-called uniting table was set up in front of Bucharest's communist-era Palace of Parliament. Organizers of the event say that the table was made from recycled materials. I'm Linda Kenyon. NPR News in Washington.
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11: Welcome to All Things Considered from NPR News. I'm Alyssa Nadworny. Today, President Trump weighed in on a reckoning for artificial intelligence that's been building momentum in recent days.
0: We could put guardrails, we can do this and that, but I think you have a lot of negative forces that are bringing it up that shouldn't be bringing it up, and they're bringing up things that won't happen.
11: The remarks seemed focused on keeping America competitive with China rather than on regulation from Washington, dismissing rising fears after Anthropic CEO Dario Amodei published an essay on Saturday calling for international cooperation to slow down the development of AI. Sam Altman, the CEO of rival OpenAI, joined in on social media saying he agreed with Amodei and that OpenAI is delaying their plans for an expected blockbuster public listing. Jacob Coxon, a researcher who resigned last week from Anthropic, came on this program recently with a caution about the dangers of artificial intelligence.
12: There's the possibility we create something that, if it wanted to, could hack into any device on the planet, could use novel biological research to go far beyond what current scientists are capable of, could control like every robot in the world simultaneously.
11: Coxon worried about sleepwalking into a science fiction scenario. But will the growing backlash lead to a slowdown of AI development or any new government regulation? NPR Shannon Bond joins us to discuss this weekend's developments. Shannon, Amodei and Altman, they run two of the companies behind the most capable AI systems. Why are they so worried about what they're building?
13: Yeah, so Dario Amodei says he believes in the benefits of AI still, but he feels the technology is advancing too quickly now for safety to keep up. And so he's urging companies and governments to do what he calls pace the frontier, basically to collaboratively slow down development so they can address these risks. Here's what he told CNN.
14: At the end of the day, the industry has to work together, and it's harder, but to some extent, the world has to work together.
13: And as you said, Altman quickly hopped on board saying that he agreed. And in an interview with Fortune magazine, Altman also said that OpenAI would delay its highly anticipated initial public offering, which the company had been targeting to happen this year.
11: So we've heard warnings about powerful AI for years. Why are these CEOs saying now is the time to take action?
13: That's true, especially from Dario Amodei. He left OpenAI, in fact, to co-found Anthropic specifically to take a more safety-focused approach to building AI. But listen, lately these fears have become inflamed about how quickly AI is advancing towards a point where it might no longer be governable by humans. You know, when Coxon, that Anthropic researcher, quit, he said both Anthropic and OpenAI are, quote, gambling with our lives, they're not acting responsibly, and many in this industry agree with him. And it really seems, Alyssa, we hit this tipping point recently with this incident this summer where OpenAI systems went rogue and hacked a company called Hugging Face and hacked OpenAI itself. And Amodei pointed out to this hack and to other security breaches, including at Anthropic, in his essay calling for these measures.
11: So what are these AI leaders proposing to do?
13: Well, Amodei says that labs need to bring in independent evaluators who can look at safety. He says Anthropic is going ahead, taking that step now. Altman says OpenAI will do the same. And other AI leaders, including Elon Musk, Microsoft's Satya Nadella, Google's Demis Hassabis, they also chimed in this weekend, largely agreeing that they didn't make specific commitments. OpenAI already said last month that it was temporarily slowing down development of its leading-edge AI models to make sure something like this Hugging Face hack does not happen again. But Dario Amodei says addressing safety risks is not something that these companies or the industry can do alone, and it's going to require global cooperation.
15: What would global cooperation or global governance look like?
13: That is a good question. So what Amodei is calling for is for governments and industry to work together to create rules of the road, such as establishing common safety standards for AI and verifying compliance. But so far, we have not seen progress on that front. Officials from the U.S. and China are expected to meet this month to talk about AI safety, and AI is on the agenda at the U.N. General Assembly. So even if President Trump is brushing these worries aside, it seems like other world leaders are paying attention.
15: Anthropic is a financial supporter of NPR, and we cover it like any other company. We've been talking with NPR's Shannon Bond, who covers how technology, politics, power, and influence all intersect. Thank you, Shannon.
13: Thanks, Alyssa.
15: All eyes will be on Oman this Monday. That's where officials from Gulf countries and Iran are expected to meet in an effort to make progress towards reopening the Strait of Hormuz. The flow of oil through the key waterway has continued to be choked, taking a toll on the global economy. Also, fighting in the region is heating up yet again. The U.S. will notably not be present in the meeting in Oman. So what does that absence from the talks say about American leadership in the region? That's one of the questions I'd like to put to Janya Thoffer. She's the executive director of the Washington-based think tank Gulf International Forum, and she joins us from Doha, Qatar. Welcome to the program.
16: Thank you very much, Alyssa, for having me.
15: So what are we to make of the U.S.'s absence at this meeting? I mean, should we interpret this as America essentially taking a back seat on efforts to reopen the Strait of Hormuz?
16: I think we should interpret this as the region trying to find a solution that can be workable for both parties, the U.S. and Iran, and of course the Gulf states as the third party. But of course, if decisions are going to be made about the Strait of Hormuz that is against U.S. interests, I think that would really be a pun to Washington. However, the six Gulf Cooperation Council countries, which Bahrain will be absent from this meeting, so five of them, certainly will not go completely against U.S. interests. So I think there would be buy-in from Washington. And the way they're framing this meeting moving forward seems a lot like the agreement that was in the original MOU agreement, Article 5, stating that Oman and Iran would decide how they would divide the passageways of the Strait of Hormuz with buy-in from the regional states, the GCC states and Iraq.
15: And Danya, the MOU you mentioned, that's the Memorandum of Understanding that was reached between the U.S. and Iran earlier this summer, which fell through, right?
16: Yes, that is correct. So it seems like it's kind of going in that direction. Now, that depending how Washington interprets whatever agreement comes out of this, this could be a face-saving way for Washington to put an end to this conflict. But I will say this meeting is a consultation. Iran said this is a consultation, and Iran is basically going to share a proposal with four of the Gulf states that supposedly Iran and Oman agreed on. Then I think they will take it from there. And they made it explicitly clear, whatever the outcome is completely dependent on Washington's behavior. Mm. So still, Washington is having an indirect vote at the table.
15: Even if they're not there.
16: Right.
15: Yeah. How would you characterize the interests of the Gulf states going into the meeting?
16: Well, right now, the stakes are very high for the Gulf states. Not necessarily when it comes to just the Strait of Hormuz, to tensions region-wide. I mean, as you may know, Saudi Arabia just had its pipeline attacked and it's offline. That was the pipeline that was used to go around the Strait of Hormuz. And that was the workaround for hydrocarbon resources, specifically oil, through the Red Sea. So the stakes are quite high when it comes to the Gulf states' interest. But of course, there are countries who are locked in the Strait of Hormuz who have paid the highest price in this war, specifically Qatar, Kuwait, and Bahrain. So in some ways, the Strait of Hormuz can be viewed as an existential issue, especially when it comes to their economic longevity and the most urgent matter for their long-term security.
1: What does Iran's vision for a deal look like? Like, what are their key demands?
16: Well, Iran sees the Strait of Hormuz as its key leverage on the U.S. and on the international community, and also its form of deterrence in this war. They found that being able to disrupt the Strait of Hormuz in some ways is more dangerous than having a nuclear weapon. And so I think from the Iranian perspective, they want to create a deterrence that this will never happen again to them, that they would never be attacked. So I think that is one of their goals. Their second goal is to have dominance in the region. And that's been Iran's longstanding goal. And so Strait of Hormuz is part of that equation.
1: I want to zoom out now. The Iran-backed Houthi militia has made significant military gains in Yemen recently, which has caused some additional worry about the flow of oil from the region. Can you explain why?
16: Yes, the events over the last day or so in Yemen are very concerning for energy security and oil security, specifically coming out of Saudi Arabia, because the one workaround that the Gulf states had and that Saudi Arabia had to sell its oil was through the Red Sea and through the Bab al-Mandab. What happened was that the Houthis have been able to take over coastal areas and an island right in the middle of Bab al-Mandab, which gives it a huge strategic leverage over what comes in and out of this choke point of Bab al-Mandab. So this is extremely costly to Saudi Arabia and for the energy markets globally.
1: Do you think something substantive is likely to come out of the meeting in Amman?
16: I don't think we're going to find a full-fledged agreement coming out. That would be ideal and great, but, you know, it would have to go back to Washington and they would have to come to an agreement with Washington in order for this to move forward. And the Iranians have made it clear that as long as the U.S. is continuing its blockade on Iranian oil, which is happening right now, that there's going to be no really substantial agreement about the Strait of Hormuz. So I don't think it's going to be fix everything overnight, but it could be the start of a process.
1: That was Dania Thoffer speaking to us from Doha, Qatar. She is the executive director of the Gulf International Forum, a Washington-based think tank. Thank you so much for talking with us.
16: Thank you so much for having me, Alyssa.

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4: I'm Linda Kenyon with these headlines. President Trump is downplaying the need for his administration to slow down the development of artificial intelligence. He says he's worried about ceding America's edge over China in a global competition. Some top AI developers have expressed concerns about the dangers associated with the technology. State-run media in Iran say an Iranian commercial vessel has been struck in the Strait of Hormuz. One person was killed and four others were injured. And House Speaker Mike Johnson says Congress would have to approve President Trump's proposal to send $5,000 to each American adult if the Republican Party maintains control of the House and the Senate in the midterm election. I'm Linda Kenyon, NPR News.

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1: This is All Things Considered from NPR News. I'm Alyssa Nadworny. India just wrapped up an annual summit that gathered leaders from 28 countries, including the presidents of China and Iran. The two-day gathering was for BRICS, which is a group of large and mid-sized economies. It aims to counter long-standing Western dominance, particularly by the U.S., which wasn't there, but still loomed large. As NPR's Dia Hadid reports from New Delhi.
2: Music wafts as officers check bags to enter an event for BRICS, which stands for the countries that founded it nearly two decades ago: Brazil, Russia, India, China, South Africa. It's since expanded to 11 members, and those countries represent half of the world's population. BRICS's lofty ambitions of a better world were sung about by entertainers at a dinner carried by Indian state-run media. Together, hand in hand. Experts say BRICS has fallen far short of its ambitions, like creating more options for countries to trade without using the US dollar. But the summit is still a place where leaders can meet and negotiate. The New Delhi meeting brought together Iran and some of the Persian Gulf countries it's been striking for months, including the United Arab Emirates. The Iranian President Masoud Pezeshkian met the Emirati Crown Prince in a one-on-one meeting. Soon after, the summit issued its final statement. BRICS members, including Iran and the Emirates, called for maximum restraint in the Mideast conflict.
3: That's quite a feat.
2: Retired U.S. Ambassador Daniel Crittenbrink is a partner at the advisory firm, the Asia Group. He says getting Iran and the UAE to agree on anything reflects the depth of unease about the global disruption caused by the Trump administration.
3: It starts with the trade war, of course, and now it's shifted to the devastating impacts of the Iran war, which are probably going to get worse based on the current trajectory.
2: Chinese President Xi Jinping was making his first visit to India since Indian and Chinese forces clashed along their disputed border in 2020. More than 20 Indian and 4 Chinese soldiers were killed. The fighting embittered relations for years. Retired Ambassador Crittenbrink says for both countries, Washington played a role in Xi's decision to visit India.
3: Xi Jinping will be in Washington in less than 2 weeks. I think it's to his advantage to make sure he's stabilized relations.
2: For India, it's a way of showing the country has options. Relations with the Trump administration have been sour, particularly after the administration slapped 50% tariffs on India. Those tariffs were among those rescinded by the Supreme Court.
3: I think disruption from Washington is playing a bit of a role in advancing that thought. It's optionality, it's autonomy, it's increasing leverage, it's balancing, it's hedging.
2: But this could be more optics than progress, says Siddharth Remedi. He's at the Council for Strategic and Defense Research, a New Delhi think tank. He says Xi visiting India, even a one-on-one meeting with Modi,
4: does not represent a progress in India-China relations.
2: He points out China issued a statement after the meeting highlighting that the two countries were partners in development. India's statement emphasized finding a resolution to the border conflict with China. Remedi says he sees China's overtures to India as a way of signaling to other countries it's in their interest to cooperate with China.
4: What China is saying is that please get in line or else your industries will rot and suffer. If you get in line, maybe you will become like China over time. We'll help you grow and develop.
2: Next year, China will be hosting the BRICS summit. And experts say countries like India are worried about China's growing dominance in the group. Sarang Shidor is director of the Global South Program at the Quincy Institute.
5: Beijing will certainly look at it as an opportunity to showcase its leadership. They are certainly looking to take advantage of this opportunity given to them by, in some ways, U.S. missteps, and in other ways, no doubt, its own rise.
2: and a group that was meant to help chip away at Western dominance of global affairs may transform into a platform for the dominance of the world's newest superpower, China. Dear Hadid, NPR News, New Delhi.
1: Welcome to Cineplexity, where talking about the movies allows us to talk about everything else. When we think about famous cities on the big screen, we probably go through New York, praised by Tom Hanks in You've Got Mail.
6: Don't you love New York in the fall? Makes me want to buy school supplies.
1: Or Los Angeles, which Ryan Gosling has less kind words for in La La Land.
7: That's L.A. They worship everything and they value nothing.
1: Washington, D.C. might not come to mind, but our nation's capital actually has a rich history on the big screen, from Mr. Smith Goes to Washington to The Exorcist.
8: I'm Damien Karras.
9: And I'm the devil. Now kindly undo these straps.
1: To get into how D.C. has shined and sometimes slipped by us on the big screen, I am joined by Mark Rivers, who produces our Cineplexity segments, and Miles Parks, a correspondent on NPR's politics and policy team, who has lived in the nation's capital for more than a decade. Hi, guys.
10: Good to meet you both.
1: Okay, so as I think about movies set in D.C., mainly I think of films somehow connected to politics.
10: I think that's right.
1: Okay.
10: I think you got it.
1: Explain, Mark.
10: I feel like if it's going to be about politics, it's probably going to be set in D.C. I mean, you mentioned Mr. Smith Goes to Washington, Jimmy Stewart giving that impassioned speech on the Senate floor.
11: Great principles don't get lost once they come to light. They're right here. You just have to see them again.
10: We got something like Spielberg's Lincoln, you know, which shows a city and a nation kind of still in the act of becoming.
12: See, we've shown that if people can endure awful sacrifice and yet cohere, mightn't that save at least the idea of democracy to aspire to?
10: Then you have other, you know, president movies. Nixon, W, you got the fake presidents, you know, head of state.
13: You worked for 35 years. You thought you was going to leave your kids a will. Now you're going to leave them a won't. You show up to get your pension, they give you a pin.
10: We have the political thrillers like the Kevin Costner film No Way Out or Clint Eastwood film In the Line of Fire.
14: What do you see when you're in the dark and the demons come?
15: I see you, Frank.
10: You know, you have the D.C. under attack movies, you know, White House Down and Olympus Has Fallen.
16: If you attempt to retake this building, I will execute
17: your commander-in-chief.
10: Different names, essentially the same movie.
18: I'm in the White House. They've taken the building and they're holding hostages.
10: When it comes to D.C. films, the future of democracy is at stake, mm-hmm. or it's Wedding Crashers.
19: Underrated D.C. movie. It's not
10: underrated.
19: The thing you think of when you think of that movie, but then you start replaying it in your head and you're like, oh, yeah.
10: After that montage, they're like kind of drinking in their spoils, looking at the reflecting pool. You know, like it's a D.C. movie.
19: Uh-huh.
20: Now, if we can just get Congress not to be so short-sighted.
21: Yes!
19: There are two other subgenres, as I was thinking this, that also fit into the sort of D.C. movies. One is what I call the adult dorm movie, which is not DC specific, but DC movies fit into that, which is this, that there's this whole genre of movies that take a job. Usually it's jobs, and it just focuses in on them to the point where you kind of build this ecosystem within them. I think of Broadcast News, which is like set in DC.
22: At the attack, presumably by a lone Libyan pilot, has resulted in a massive movement of U.S. military might.
23: A lot of alliteration from anxious anchors placed in powerful posts.
19: And that's kind of one for journalism nerds, basically. And then,
10: like us, you mean us in the studio.
19: But then also campaigns and government jobs. There's a movie that came out about 15 years ago called In the Loop.
24: He did not say unforeseeable. You may have heard him say that, but he did not say that. And that is a fact.
19: Which is this 2009 movie made by a guy named Armando Iannucci, whose name might be familiar to people because he also made the HBO show Veep. So good.
10: One of our great DC satires.
19: Absolutely.
10: Or satires, period.
19: And one of the strange things, people should go watch In the Loop if they love Veep, because you can tell Iannucci is starting to understand his style. Some of the jokes or some of the, even the character relationships are really similar, but it's basically a movie about world conflict, military conflict, but showing all the people who get us into those conflicts being bumbling idiots. It's set half in the UK and half in the United States, and everyone in this movie is a moron.
25: To walk the road of peace, sometimes we need to be ready to climb the mountain
0: of conflict.
3: Climb the mountain of conflict. He's talking about Nazi Julie Andrews.
8: That doesn't sound realistic at all.
19: I can't imagine.
8: No.
19: In BC, idiots?
8: Oh, no.
19: And the other thing is just movies that use all of the weird stuff we have in DC for fun purposes. Mm-hmm. I think we kind of forget that there's a Night at the Museum movie set in the Smithsonian's, right?
17: This is the Smithsonian's. This is the big leagues.
19: And then the other one, and I cannot believe we've done a movie segment. How far are we into this without mentioning National Treasure? I think that should be mentioned in every movie segment. And this sort of scene where Nick Cage says,
21: "I'm going to steal the Declaration of Independence."
8: And a major moment in our nation's history.
19: It's a major moment in cinematic history for sure, Mark Rivers.
25: Okay, so what do these films actually tell us about D.C., though?
8: I think it tells us a lot about how Hollywood thinks of DC, which is that this is the seat of government. This is a place of political machinations and maneuverings, and not so much a place where real people live where regular people live, you know? I mean, I think one thing that makes DC interesting is, or it makes DC a potentially interesting spot for films, is that kind of proximity to power or the symbols of American power, right? I think if you think about one of our best DC movies, All the President's Men, you know, from 1976, about the famous Watergate investigation by the Washington Post journalist Bob Woodward and Carl Bernstein.
26: Hi, I'm Bob Woodward.
27: I'm Carl Bernstein.
26: We're from the Washington Post. We'd like to know if we can speak to you for a few minutes. We understand your daughter works for the committee to reelect.
27: Wouldn't be anything embarrassing.
8: And, you know, they're being dwarfed by the brutalist architecture, and they're in the Library of Congress, the looming Library of Congress building while they're doing their research. And, you know, just being in the shadow of big American politics, I think, makes it fascinating. But, you know,
25: which is a real thing. Like,
8: it's a real
25: living
8: thing.
25: Here, I do feel that sometimes when I bike by.
8: I mean,
25: the
8: National Guard is everywhere.
25: That's
8: true. In our moment, right? Like, it's having that power just in our backyard. So I think DC has actually been underused in cinema because there's been such a narrow focus on the politics and less so on the people.
19: Yeah, and it is it's such a cliche living in D.C. because it is one of those things that everyone here says we are so much more than just Capitol Hill or the D.C. government.
8: Yeah.
19: And yet at the same time, it is a city that is dependent on that image.
25: Okay, so what films are yet to be made?
8: Numerous. I mean, if we're going to talk about politics, let's talk politics. Where's the January 6th movie?
19: This is something Mark and I have talked about a lot. January 6th, you can even broaden that out to just how poorly the entertainment industry has been able to grapple with the Trump era.
8: Right.
19: I do think in the last 2 years living in D.C. has been the most interesting 2 years that I've ever lived anywhere, frankly. When you talk about the National Guard, you talk about the Doge cuts and how everyone in this entire city basically
8: that was our workforce.
19: Exactly.
8: You know, it wasn't a national news story. Like that's our neighbors.
19: Exactly. Mm-hmm. I'm at the playground with parents who are like, and everyone is just asking each other, "Hey, are you okay?" And it's like, "Oh, I might be a couple more weeks or whatever." There was a sense of unease in an entire city. And so I do think, as I think about movies that are going to be made over the next 10 years, I hope somebody is able to capture that, though I'm very scared it's just going to end up being an Elon Musk biopic, which I don't need that. I don't need that.
8: Or like Aaron Sorkin's January 6th. I don't know if I need that version. But yeah, I mean, there's such an interesting tension going on right now with the presence of the National Guard here. You know, it gives the vibe of an occupied city at times, you know, and that is drama to mine. But beyond the politics, there's such a rich cultural history in D.C., a rich jazz history. I mean, this is the place of Duke Ellington. This is the birthplace of Marvin Gaye. This is the birthplace of go-go music.
19: Go-go music.
8: Where's our go-go
19: music
8: movie?
19: Yeah.
8: You know, where's our Chuck Brown biopic? I don't really love biopics, but I'll see one about Chuck Brown. So yeah, I think, and it's not like there aren't already stories to mine. I mean, I think about someone like George Pelicanos, a crime novelist. Most of his stories are set in and around D.C. Maybe D.C.'s greatest writer, Edward P. Jones, you know, he writes stories about black people in the latter half of the 20th century, just living their lives far away from government halls and far away from the White House. So there are stories already available that one can tell about D.C. that would expand people's sense of this city and expand people's sense of the history here, I think.
25: Thank you so much, you guys. This was Miles Parks. He's a correspondent at NPR, covers politics, and Mark Rivers, the man behind this segment, Cineplexity. Thank you, guys.
19: Thank you.
8: My pleasure.

0: This is All Things Considered from NPR News. The November midterm election is less than 2 months away, but there are a number of legal issues the courts are still deciding. NPR's Jude Jaffe Block joins us now to talk about one of those issues still up in the air, the Trump administration's plan to create lists of adult citizens in every state ahead of the election. Jude, what does that mean exactly? Like, how would this even work?
1: Yeah, so to start, this idea is really unprecedented. The plan for these lists comes from an executive order that President Trump signed at the end of March. And the order calls for the Department of Homeland Security to work with the Social Security Administration to create state lists of all U.S. citizens who are 18 and over, and then share those lists with state election officials ahead of the election. The order goes on to say that the U.S. Attorney General should prioritize investigating and prosecuting state and local officials who give ballots to anyone who's not eligible to vote. You know, and this is part of the administration's push to make sure non-citizens don't vote, even though previous audits have shown that to be really rare. This plan to make these citizenship lists is being challenged in federal court.
0: And what are the opponents of these citizenship lists actually concerned about?
1: Well, one of their concerns is that the Constitution gives states the authority to administer elections, and this is one of many examples of the Trump administration trying to exert executive control. There's also concern about the accuracy of the list. For example, people who've moved recently or changed their names. Plus, it's well documented that federal data systems can be inaccurate about the citizenship status of some foreign-born people who became citizens. I spoke to Jules Torti about this. She's a lawyer at Protect Democracy that's part of a lawsuit challenging this.
2: States here have a strong incentive to actually use these lists to try to avoid federal investigation. But we know that these lists are going to be based on really inaccurate data. So the risk of disenfranchisement here is really, really palpable.
1: Another issue is privacy. The lawsuit argues this effort would be an illegal consolidation and disclosure of Americans' personal data in violation of privacy laws.
0: Okay, but Jude, the election is right around the corner. I mean, when would these lists even come out?
1: Right. There's also a concern that this could sow chaos, given how close we are to the election. The executive order has said the executive order had said these citizenship lists should be ready 60 days before an election, but that deadline passed already. Recently, the federal government has said it will give opposing counsel 48 hours notice before it launches these lists.
0: And this is just one of several issues that the courts need to weigh in on before the election. What are some other cases that you're watching?
1: Well, related to this state citizenship list issue is whether the Trump administration can revive a federal data system called SAVE that it expanded and linked to Social Security data. One goal was to create a tool that states could use to check their voter rolls for non-citizens, though there's been some inaccuracies. Texas had to reinstate some voters who'd initially been incorrectly flagged. In June, a federal judge blocked the expanded version of SAVE, saying the government had trampled on Americans' privacy rights and threatened the right to vote. An appeals court upheld that ruling, but the Trump administration is now asking the Supreme Court to stay those decisions and allow this expanded SAVE system to be used ahead of the midterms. And of course, we're also waiting on the Supreme Court to weigh in on a U.S. Postal Service rule that would restrict mail-in voting.
0: 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Thank you so much, Jude.
1: Thank you.

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3: I'm Linda Kenyon with these headlines. President Donald Trump has called on Ukrainian President Volodymyr Zelensky to halt strikes on Russian diesel fuel infrastructure, saying attacks are causing a global shortage. The war against Iran has largely affected the global supply. The conflict in Yemen is intensifying as government forces launch attacks against Iran-backed Houthi rebels along the Red Sea, while Houthis fired into neighboring Saudi Arabia, which supports Yemen's government. And Indonesian rescuers say about 129 passengers and crew are missing after a ferry carrying more than 240 people overturned in bad weather in the Java Sea. At least 108 people were rescued. I'm Linda Kenyon, NPR News in Washington.

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1: This is All Things Considered from NPR News. I'm Alyssa Nadworny. Somali armed gangs, pirates off the east coast of Africa, have attacked 8 ships since April, boarded them, and taken their crew for ransom. The international naval forces patrolling the region have been largely drawn elsewhere by the Iran war and the threats to shipping in the Middle East. The attacks have risen to a pace not seen since the early 2010s, when hijackings and ransoms were rampant. It took an international military response to counter the attacks all those years ago. And now, these attacks are another factor in a series of global shipping disruptions. We have Federico Verezzi on the line to talk through all of this. He's studied Somali piracy and is a professor at Sciences Po, a public university in France. Welcome to the program.
2: Thank you very much for having me.
1: So 8 ships attacked since April. How significant is that number?
2: Well, I think it is quite significant. Of course, we are not talking about the 208 ships of the 2010-2012 period, but I think it is very significant because it's not just a single episode, but it's the beginning of the system to come back.
1: Why did Somali pirate attacks fall off so dramatically from their peak back then?
2: So there was a operation by the European Union, there was an operation by the United States, and also there was an operation by NATO. Now, the NATO operation stopped. The operation by the EU is still going on, but is much reduced. And of course, the US interest has now shifted towards the Houthi. And so there is much less of a military presence on the part of the West, broadly conceived. Hence, the piracy has come back because the root causes of why piracy was there in the first place have not been solved.
1: So it sounds like it's a combination of not just the war with Iran, which of course has been distracting the world, but it sounds like even before that war, Western governments weren't policing the Horn of Africa as much as they used to, and it comes down to expense?
2: So the war in Iran is obviously a reason why the U.S. is now shifting its interest. But the basic reason is that piracy is part of the Somali economy. We shouldn't think of pirates on their own. Because pirates, to exist, they need an onshore support system. There are investors that invest in a piracy operation, and there are local clans that protect the pirates and protect the ship. Once the ship is hijacked, of course, the ship has to wait for the ransom to arrive. So the crew has to be fed. The ship has to continue to operate, of course. And so you need a lot of money to do that in the meantime. And so the ecosystem or the market, if you wish, of piracy goes much beyond the single pirate operation of hijacking a ship.
1: Wow, that's fascinating. So there's this whole ecosystem. What do we know about the people that are taken for ransom?
2: Well, the people on the ship are usually looked after while the ransom is being negotiated and paid. And there is a huge incentive for the pirates and this pirates organization to ensure the safety of the crew. Obviously, it's not an easy moment to be hijacked and to stay on the ship for so many months. So once the ransom is paid, in effect, the ship is returned almost as it were to the owners. So it is quite sophisticated, and there is a degree of communication among these individuals, among these organizations.
1: Is there any resolution in sight to curb these maritime criminal enterprises?
2: The problem of Somali piracy is a problem of social and economic issues, not just an enforcement issue. What we need to do is to make sure that the clans on land do not have an incentive to protect piracy. It should also be made clear that not all of Somalia is piracy land. So there are some areas of Somalia where there is no piracy. So we need to learn from those lessons and see what makes those areas of Somalia not be prone to piracy.
1: That's Sciences Po Professor Federico Varese. Thank you so much.
2: Thank you.
1: One of the world's leading Palestinian writers has been on a mission to save his most personal work, his diaries, documenting decades of Palestinian life under Israeli occupation. NPR's Daniel Estrin has this conversation with the award-winning author and the story of his secret effort to preserve his archives.
3: Raja Shehadeh is the most widely read Palestinian writer in English, with over 20 books published. The award-winning author has been keeping a diary for nearly 60 years. He started writing it as a teenager, right before Israel occupied the West Bank in 1967.
4: I was feeling that we are entering into a historic period that needs to be documented. So I went about writing everything down that was happening and preserving whatever I could preserve.
3: He saved the first military order posted throughout the West Bank as Palestinians came under Israeli occupation. Shehadeh was 15 years old when he ripped the order off the wall. He's kept it in his files all these years and continued documenting the occupation ever since.
4: It's April 2nd, 2002. It was very noisy last night.
3: Like this entry, when Israeli tanks rolled into his city, Ramallah, during the Second Intifada, the Palestinian uprising.
4: I saw two big Israeli tanks, like elephants in a zoo where they don't belong, parked by our office on the main street, blocking the street. When I approached, the tank turned its guns towards me.
3: His diaries capture a unique voice and a front row view of history for nearly six decades. His meetings with world leaders, his work as a human rights lawyer, and as a legal advisor during peace talks with Israel. He also writes about his anger at Palestinian leaders for signing a peace accord in the 1990s that didn't stop Israeli settlement expansion.
4: And my diaries after that point showed great anger, which I was glad I didn't publish. I mean, it was good that I put all my frustration and anger in the diaries, because otherwise I would not have been able to live in Palestine, because I was so angry and so frustrated by the leadership and so critical of it.
3: He spent years documenting Israel's expanding control of the West Bank.
4: I started recording the changes in the geography and in the roads and in the landscape and in the effect of the settlements. I used to walk a lot in the West Bank hills, and after the walks, I would record what I saw and how I felt and how the land looked.
3: What was compelling you to write?
4: I was so confused by what was happening, and so writing it helped me understand it. I had my own way and my own nonconformity, and so describing my world in words helped me grasp it better.
3: It was during the Second Intifada and the Israeli raid on his city in 2002 that he began to fear for his archives. Once inside Ramallah, Israeli soldiers searched his house.
4: They went into so many homes and destroyed the private papers and everything. And so I was worried that they would do the same for me.
3: His fears recently resurfaced.
4: In 2023, with the Gaza war and the destruction of so much of the archives in Gaza, I became really worried and thought that I must do something to preserve these diaries. I mean, I kept the diaries in the garage. If the soldiers, as they did once entered my house, go to the garage and see them, they would just throw them all over the place and maybe set fire to them.
3: So over the last 2 years, he began a discreet effort to get his archive out of the West Bank without Israel finding out.
4: I was very worried that the Israelis would stop it. So the first step was to digitize.
3: A British writer organized a team of university archivists from Scotland and England, and together with a Palestinian bookseller in Jerusalem, they photographed every one of Shehadeh's diary entries and documents.
4: And the second step was to slowly start sending the documents out by ordinary mail.
3: The Israeli Foreign Ministry did not respond to a request for comment about Shehadeh's fears his archives were at risk. He had them mailed to a place he spent many summers, Scotland. The archives are now at the University of Edinburgh, and the University of Exeter has published thousands of pages online. The archives also chronicle Shahada's 40-year quest to solve the mystery of his father's killing. The Israeli police never investigated the man he suspected the most.
4: And my suspicion, strong suspicion, is because this man was a collaborator and he wanted to be protected, and Israel wanted to protect him as a collaborator.
3: Just last year, he got Israel to release the police files. He believes the man who killed his father, who was never charged, was an informant for Israel.
4: And so this is where it ended. We could not go beyond that.
3: He's written about his father's killing in some of his books. The recently released Israeli police files are in the archives, too. He says they validate his belief that the police purposely overlooked the main suspect.
4: When I realized through this case that they have actually not investigated him, I felt that my suspicions were correct, and it gave me closure. Yes, it did.
3: So much of what you write about, and I'm quoting one of the books that you've published, about witnessing the slow transformation of our country and the destruction of our future in it.
4: Mm-hmm.
3: As you look back on your diaries, how much did you understand in real time about where things were headed for Palestinians?
4: I understood from early on that it was a matter of staying put and persevering, because I realized that what the Israelis wanted was to make their life so difficult for the Palestinians in the occupied territories to make them leave.
3: Raja Shahada's archive may now be in Scotland, but the 75-year-old writer will not leave the West Bank. Daniel Estrin, NPR News, Tel Aviv.
1: The musician Masego lost his home last year in the Palisades fire in Southern California. But from the ashes of his loss, he's made something new, an album called Fix Your Face. There are many complex emotions woven throughout the record. NPR's Kai McNamee reports.
5: Fans recently lined up in Washington, D.C. to see a side of Masego not many have seen before.
6: It seems like this album is

0: Stuart Archer.
1: He's here with his wife, Kate Archer.
2: I love an artist that really digs into their emotions, and I feel like this really, like, showed the full breadth of his work.
1: After 2 years of travel and living abroad in Brazil, the Jamaican-born singer is back to touring in the U.S. And it's his first album since losing his home in the 2025 Palisades fire.
3: It revealed what I actually cared about in the home, which said a lot about me. You know, my instruments, my vinyls, and of course the memories in the home more so than my chains, and my custom couch, and my linen.
1: Fix Your Face is an introspective turn in Masego's career, touching everything from love to grief to joy. The opening track, Sounds Like, is a reintroduction to young Masego.
4: I miss my white, quiet headphones, me, myself, and I.
1: In the song, he recounts his love for basketball and how he got into cinematography at church. He tells the story of a life-changing injury that set him on a path to a music career.
4: Lock my knees and I fell into concrete. I blacked out, then I woke up with IV. I passed out.
3: I fell after holding this big old-school TV camera, and I had internal bleeding, woke up in a helicopter, woke up again in a hospital, had to relearn how to shoot a basketball. And instead of being discouraged about, you know, not becoming Kobe Bryant, I really became passionate about Miles Davis and jazz music and the things that helped me heal.
1: Throughout the album, you hear snippets of his mother. He says she's the one who taught him what vulnerability looks like.
5: I know it's getting tough. Keep your chin up. Shine, baby. Shine.
3: With reflecting, it's grandmothers, it's mothers, it's sisters. Women just have it way more figured out. But men, or just at least the men that I was around growing up, we just like, we meet up and fight weekly.
4: If I cry and if I break, will you mistake me for a weaker man?
3: I know till the end of time, there'll be a random person that comes up to me saying, yo, I love your saxophone. And that's fine. That's a version of being famous. But what I'm also trying to add to that group of fans is, you know, that record really helped me get through this. I think that you wrote that about my life.
1: The album hits an emotional peak with the track Breathe. It's a song Masego wrote about the death of a family.

0: The lyrics are direct. He says there's no hiding behind metaphors or the music.
1: I feel like I don't have the tools to deal with grief as a black man. It wasn't really a thing. We just don't talk about it. We go to the funeral. It's done. Even after having a death in the family, in the music industry, you don't have, like, you know, paid time off to deal with something. It's just, all right, you have an interview today, a studio session, a show, and a fitting. And, yeah, sorry for your loss. Can I breathe? Can I live?
0: Alongside the heavier tracks, there's also joy.
1: I feel like it's the human experience to say, no, if I'm sad, I don't just put it in one space emotionally. And so when I play Hello, you'll see how I'll just get done singing the thing that makes you cry. And it's like, all right, wind up your waist. Tattoos on my wingspan, my
2: eyes on you, see my wingman.
1: You need all of the emotions, man. There's a finite amount of emotions, just like with colors. You need all of them to make a nice picture.
0: So if there's anything Masego wants you to get from this album, it's this.
1: Just feel comfort, you know? I feel like a lot is out of balance these days. And if music could help restore that, that'd be amazing. And if my music could help restore that, even better.
0: Masego's third album, Fix Your Face, is out now. Kai McNamee.

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4: It's The Splendid Table from APM, American Public Media. I'm Francis Lamb. Carla Hall is one of the most charming, fun, smart, adaptable people in food. I once saw her trip on stage and immediately do a roll and pop back up on her feet like a gymnast. So when she tells you there's something you actually must do the right way in the kitchen, you should listen.
5: I love baking. I love how exacting it is. I love how it can, you can throw something together, but you can also do something that is sort of exacting and, you know, measure. And let me just say, get a scale. Can we tell people to get a darn scale, please? I wish my book came with a scale.
4: That's Carla Hall with her new book, Carla Bakes. And we have Martin Storage, winner of the Great American Baking Show, on for an episode that will make you want to fire up your oven. It's coming up on The Splendid Table.
6: Live from NPR News in Washington, I'm Linda Kenyon. The leaders of three rival artificial intelligence companies are issuing a stark warning that the technology is advancing faster than safety protections and regulations can keep up. They're backing calls for slowdown, though it remains unclear who would set the rules or enforce them. NPR's Windsor Johnston reports.
7: The CEO of Anthropic is urging AI companies to slow the development of the most powerful models. The leaders of OpenAI, Google DeepMind, and SpaceX AI are backing the call. Sarah Kreps is a technology policy expert at Cornell University. She says the companies could benefit from helping shape any new rules, but their unusual agreement is difficult to dismiss.
8: When all of those companies in the lead are speaking with one voice and are competitors with each other, there might also be something going on.
7: Kreps says Congress could impose regulations, but the technology may evolve faster than lawmakers can respond. Windsor Johnston, NPR News.
6: President Trump has said he's worried about ceding America's edge over China when it comes to AI. Republicans held their first hour ever GOP midterm convention last week in Dallas. NPR's Mara Liasson says there was a clear reason for the convention.
9: The purpose was to boost enthusiasm among core Republican voters, the MAGA base, who polls show are less enthusiastic about turning out in this election than Democrats are. So we're going to watch the polls to see if they start changing after this convention in House and Senate races and Trump's overall approval ratings, which are pretty low. Quinnipiac has him last week at 33%.
6: Lyerson says Republicans gave a surprisingly tepid reaction to the president's pledge to give each American adult $5,000 if Republicans win in November. It would add more than $1 trillion to the national debt. Investors on Wall Street are awaiting a critical decision from the Federal Reserve on interest rates this week. As NPR's Raphael Nam reports, markets are pricing in the prospect of a rate hike as inflation remains stubborn.
10: The Fed has held rates steady throughout the year, even though inflation has remained fairly high. But the rising energy cost because of the war with Iran now has most investors expecting a rate hike when policymakers announce their decision on Wednesday. But it's not a done deal. The Fed has been fairly divided, and some economists believe the Fed may choose instead to keep waiting. A rate hike would come with the midterm elections coming up in November, and it would be the first under Chair Kevin Warsh, who was nominated by President Trump in the hopes that he would lead the Fed into lowering rates and not raising them. Raphael Nam, NPR News.
6: The president repeatedly pressed the previous chairman to lower interest rates. You're listening to NPR. Archaeologists in Britain are in a race against time, trying to finish digging at an ancient site threatened by global warming. Vicky Barker reports from London.
11: Flag Fen sits in a Bronze Age landscape in eastern England that includes the remains of a mysterious timber causeway and platform made 3,500 years ago, one of the few of its kind ever found. But the ancient peat bog in which the causeway sits is drying out in an ever hotter Britain, and recent test digs have confirmed that the timber and other ancient organic remains are deteriorating at an alarming rate. Now, local heritage organizations have been given a $1 million grant so archaeologists can accelerate their work excavating and preserving the site and, just possibly, unpicking just why those ancient Britons built it. For NPR News, I'm Vicky Barker in London.
6: President Trump's childhood home has sold for nearly $2 million. The president lived in that Tudor-style home in Queens, New York, until he was 4 years old. The family has not owned that five-bedroom, three-bathroom house for years, and it has changed hands several times since the Trump family lived there. The house fell into disrepair and required major renovations before it could be put on the market. It had to be transformed from a mold-ridden cat den into a modern home. The name of the buyer has not been disclosed. I'm Linda Kenyon, NPR News in Washington.
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4: 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I'm Francis Lamb, and this is The Splendid Table from APM American Public Media. You know, when I think of Midwestern bacon, I think of pies for fruit in season. I think of weighty breads. I think of resourcefulness and gratitude. Meanwhile, in the South, I think of feather-light biscuits made with soft wheat, hearty cornbread, and showy cakes. Well, today's episode kind of took all of that and shook it all up for me. It's a show about Southern and Midwestern baking, but in ways I'd never thought about before. Later on, we're going to talk with Martin Sorge, author of Great Bakes, Modern Classic Bakes from the Midwest. We're going to start with the inimitable Carla Hall. Carla's an absolute favorite on our show. Always so fun and easy to talk to. And it's been just such a joy over the years watching her career evolve from being a caterer and Top Chef contestant to just an all-around culinary personality superstar, writing cookbooks, hosting talk shows, judging competitions, and her own food history show, which let her passion for traditional food shine. Well, her latest project is a book about baking. Well, at first, I figured it would be all about Southern classics. It's about so much more than that.
1: Hey, Carla, it's great to see you.
5: Francis, it is always so great to see you. Seriously.
1: I am so happy for this. So we are here to talk about your new book, Carla Bakes. I am super excited about it. I was like salivating every page. But before we get to that, I want to talk to you because we haven't talked in a bit. And yeah, you're always a very busy lady. I'm sure you've had like 3 new TV series you've done since the last time I talked. But specifically, there was a thing you were working on last time that you've now really done. I want to hear about your one-woman show.
5: Yes. You know what's so funny about that? Thank you for asking about it. I've been manifesting this or thinking about it for 7 years, and it finally happened. So it was at the Olney Theater Center in Olney, Maryland, and we were slated for 4 weeks. It was extended for another 2 weeks, so 6 weeks. I did 52 shows, and
1: 52.
5: My co-writers... Okay. Honestly, first of all, so let me just give a shout out to my co-writers who are Les Thomas and Lori Kay and my director, Lillianne Brown. And it was one of the hardest things I have ever done. And when I tell you, it's one thing to dream about something.
1: Yeah.
5: And then it's another thing to actually execute it. But at one point, it was about a week before we were supposed to open. I was in the bathroom saying, what have I done? I can't do it. I absolutely can't do it. And I was crying because I was like, well, maybe we can give the money back that people have gotten tickets. And I went back out. The first run of the rehearsal didn't go well. And Lillianne, the director, said, all right, let's do it again. And I was so mad. I was so mad. But it was like she looked into my soul and knew that I just needed to push through this feeling. And it was probably the most emotionally connected rehearsal that I had. And that was exactly what I needed. So I tell people I went through a breakdown and a breakthrough on the same day. And then other actors were telling me, oh yeah, that's right. That's right. That tracks. I'm like, what?
1: That's how
5: it was. It was pretty awesome.
1: Everyone freaks out before the actual show happens.
5: Yeah.
1: But tell us about the show. Like, are you singing? Are you dancing? Are you cooking? Are you telling jokes?
5: So I am cooking. I have a fictitious TV show called The Perfect Bite. It is about my life, and I am in the show, and we go through, flashbacks. So when I was my happy place, which is when I was 12 at theater camp, we go to when I was in college, when I majored in accounting, and then I worked at Price Waterhouse. All of these are flashbacks to sort of tell my story when I had a really bad breakup with a boyfriend, when I was online meeting my husband.
1: So it's autobiographical.
5: And there is a lot of interaction with the audience. Like, one of the things that may scare people because you're not sure what somebody's going to do when it's live, but I love live. I love kind of not knowing. And I also love talking to people and I love playing off of people. So there are 5 instances where I'm able to play off of the audience where I bring them on as characters in my story. And then I go out in the audience as Auntie Carla, you know, telling people exactly what I think and asking them questions, and I don't know what they're going to say. I tell you, there was one instance where I talk about how people are always wearing black, and, you know, I'm like, Auntie Carla has 3 words for you, color, color, and color. And I go to this one lady, and she's like, well, I went to a funeral before I came here. Oh, you said, yes, you're covering your black. So this lady goes, I went to a funeral. I'm like, okay. And then the audience is like, oh my gosh, that is so awkward. And I was like, look, nobody here is going to live forever. So we're all going to be going to a funeral. Somebody's going to be coming to our funeral. So I'm good. And then I talk to her and then I walk away. I'm like, okay, now let's see how else I can stick my foot in my mouth. Okay. But I'm literally that raw, that present. And it's really fun. And one man said to me, you are so confident. You cannot get embarrassed. And it's not that. It's just that I want to take the audience on a journey, and it doesn't serve them by being embarrassed. You know what I mean? Yeah.
1: You were also, famously a master of the deflection. I remember a few years ago when you were hosting the James Beard Awards and you took a tumble and
13: in my mind now, it's like a quadruple somersault. You know, you like danced and pirouetted and land back on your feet. And but it was an iconic Carla Hall moment.
14: Yeah.
13: And so, okay, so thank you, Tom, about the show. I know we're here to talk about the book. And actually, I do think it's connected in the sense that I kind of felt like this book has been one I've always kind of knew you would write one day. Even you've written many books, and this is your first baking book. But, you know, it's interesting. Most restaurant chefs are not bakers.
14: Mm-hmm.
13: But I feel like for you, your culinary story, like baking has always been interwoven with mm-hmm. your, you know, with your savory cooking. I don't think you think of even those as being so separate. It's like, oh, the savory cooking and the pastry cooking. I think for you, it's always been you're making food and part of it is tradition and traditions you came up in. And part of it is sort of weaving your tradition and telling your story. And so I've always just knew that one day you would do a baking book. But tell me about that.
14: So baking for me is like casual Friday. I love to bake. It's also like crafting with food. Mm. You know, when I think about the first dessert that I always wanted to take to my customers when I had the lunch bunch was my granny's five flavor pound cake. And that was the cake that my grandmother made for us, you know, for all the special meals at our home, all of when we were in college, she would send it to her grandkids. So it was really, and to your point, it is not separate. There's not a sweet side and a savory side. It's what is the story that I want to tell about sort of growing up or where I've been, people I've met, you know, it's sort of all comes together. And I wanted to do a baking book before soul food. I was ready. I was like, oh, I'm going to do a baking book. And the publisher was like, no, you're not. I mean, that's when soul food came out. And I love soul food. I really did. I love the process of soul food. So, and interestingly enough, I think since then I've done more baking shows. And so it makes sense for me to do it now. So when I pitched it again, and I initially wanted to do a baking book from the perspective of a judge on baking shows, right?
13: Oh, interesting.
14: You know, what I'm tasting for, what gets me excited. You know, I do not call myself a baker. I like to bake. So
13: Sure. Even
14: in this book, I'm like, I'm trying some things that I've never tried before, but we're going to try them together. And I will have tested it, and I'm giving it to you to share, to try it yourself. And I'm also very much okay with not knowing everything about everything, you know? But I love baking. I love how exacting it is. I love how you can throw something together, but you can also do something that is sort of exacting and, you know, measure. And let me just say, get a scale. Can we tell people to get a darn scale, please? I wish my book came with a scale.
13: You can play, but get a scale. Like weigh your ingredients. Yeah.
14: Weigh your ingredients. Yes. Yeah.
13: Well, let me say this. I'm kind of glad that you waited to write your baking book mm-hmm. because when I read this book, I feel very much a sense of, pardon me for using this word because it feels like it's putting me in a sort of different place or whatever, but I feel like there's a maturity in this book and the recipes in this book and the approach to the recipes that maybe a younger you wouldn't have brought to it. Because I see your interest in heritage and history that we've seen you evolve with over the years. And I see like an interest in using whole grains, different kinds of grains, both for deliciousness, but also like nutrition. Like you write a bit about, you know, you're at a different age now and, you know, you are sort of more conscious about what you're putting in your body and you want to share that again in a delicious way. So I love all those elements of the book. So let's get to some of the recipes. And one that I do think kind of speaks to all this is your spiced sorghum drop biscuits.
14: Yes.
13: Everyone knows you make a great biscuit, but here you are playing with it, with the spices and with the sorghum flour. Tell us about this recipe and what, how you came to it.
14: So every book that I've done, there are biscuits, right? Every book that I've done, there's a pound cake. And the same way that you described, like in using different grains, there was a time where I was so into sorghum, especially when I did soul food and seeing the connection to sorghum and West Africa, that I wanted to be a part of the sorghum board. I was like, where are the sorghum board people? Do they need to call me? Because I felt like, you know, right? there's the pearl sorghum, there's the flour, there's the grain, you know, and this nuttiness, and it's just delicious. And I feel like there's so many people who are gluten-free or gluten intolerant that I have a little bit of an intolerance. So I want to give them something as well. So it comes from several places. It comes from a historical place where I'm wanting to use these different grains from West Africa. It comes from a place of, you know, my body now, as I get older, it really likes less wheat flour. And then it comes from a place of flavor and what goes with it, and getting people out of this one grain. Because if you're using sorghum, that means you can also try another grain, you know, and I want you to get used to using other grains.
4: 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I'm Francis Lamb, and this is The Splendid Table from APM, American Public Media.
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4: 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I'm Francis Lamb, and this is The Splendid Table, the show for curious cooks and eaters. We're talking right now with superstar Carla Hall, and her latest book is Carla Bakes. Let's get back to it with her. So talk about sorghum flour itself. Can you describe it and describe what it does in this biscuit?
14: So in this recipe, the sorghum adds a sense of nuttiness. Now, it's a very finely milled sorghum that I used. I do mix it, you know, with all purpose, there's a nuttiness to it. And I think when I think about the biscuits that I grew up on, the buttermilk stood out. You know, like the buttermilk, the butter stood out, the flakiness. But as I get older, I'm wanting something that is of more interest to my palate. I'd look for more savory notes. And so this is also a very fast biscuit to throw together. It comes together very easily. And I was talking to Lisa Yokelson, Baking by Flavor, about these drop biscuits. For me, I wanted to, quote unquote, sell the use of sorghum as a flavor builder, you know, and Lisa is known for building flavors. And we were talking about this sorghum flour and the nuttiness. And so if it's nutty, what would you pair it with? And that hints now you want to add some spices and you want to go in a different direction than where I've taken you before with just a plain biscuit. And so that is how I was looking at this recipe. And I remember testing flours. The best way to test flours is in a pancake, because you just throw it in there. It's a quick batter. You make the pancake and then you can taste it. So I started tasting it as a pancake, and then I started adding spices.
13: I love that you say that, because my kid loves pancakes. I was never really a big pancake maker at home, but now I'm, you know, one day a week I am, you know, pancake chef, and I'm a short order cook. And you know, it was every single week I'm like, you know, how do we jazz this up? So really it came from a flavor place, and I started playing around. And again, I'm not a great baker by any stretch of imagination, but pancakes are so forgiving. So I would take
14: they
13: the
14: are.
13: Pancake recipe we would use, and I would do it with all whole wheat flour instead of AP. And okay, that came out a little bit sort of tougher than we want. And so I mixed it. It was like 3/4 to 1/4, half and half. You know, we found a ratio that we liked. And then I started playing with almond flour and just literally subbing out half a cup of almond flour and just seeing the different result. It's been fun. It's been interesting. Turns out our favorite is half almond flour and half whole wheat flour. Who knew?
14: See, but it's really great. Let me ask you this. Do you ever use the whole wheat white flour?
13: You know, I've seen it. I'm like, I don't know what this is. Like whole wheat white flour? Is that God's plan?
14: A whole wheat pastry. Like, I think it's a whole wheat pastry flour, which is a finer grind. They call it golden wheat, whole wheat white, whole wheat pastry. And I think it's different names. I feel like they were trying to land on a name that worked with the people. Right? But I love that you're playing with pancakes. Someone years ago told me that. I mean, it was decades ago about playing with different flours with pancakes because it's not like a bread. You're not investing so much time in it, right? It's something that you already know, something that you're familiar with, something that is really, you know, relatively quick. But one of the things that I fell into in this book was about hydrating the flour. So now, do you eat your pancakes the day of that you make it like an hour later, or do you make the batter the day before?
13: It's like they need to get on the table now and then they'll be awake.
14: So if you're being the short order cook, you could make that batter the night before, put it in your fridge. It would have the liquids would have rehydrated the flour and you will get a very different pancake.
13: It becomes more tender, right?
14: Yes.
13: So like literally the flour will absorb the water like into the cells.
14: Yes.
13: More. And I've seen people do that with like chocolate chip cookies. You know, like make your cookie batter the day before and it comes out very different the next day. And like some people are absolutely 100% like religious about that.
14: Yeah, I was.
13: Okay, so speaking of cookies.
14: Yes.
13: Your cookie chapter is like, it's got a lot of fun stuff. And there's like stuff I did not expect, including savory cookies.
14: Yes.
13: Parmesan shortbread sandwich cookies with tomato basil cream cheese.
14: Come on. What?
13: I mean, I can see people being like, what? But also, like, right away, I'm like, oh, it's Carla. So, like, the southernness is like, oh, that's kind of like a cheese straw, right?
14: Yeah.
13: Like, it's like a
14: cheese.
13: But so tell us about this recipe, how you came to it, and how it eats. Like, how is your savory Parmesan cookie?
14: So, I had a cookie company, the Carla Hall cookies, you know, the little tiny bites. And one of them was this cheddar shortbread. So, I wanted to do another cheese. But it is like the cookie straw. So it is very sandy, very tender. It's a very tender cookie. The cream cheese factor was, I'm like, if I had, as a caterer, if I had to do breads and spreads and think about what dip I would want with Parmesan cheese, and you think about, you know, mozzarella, tomato, basil. So why can't it be Parmesan, tomato, basil? When you do a lasagna, and you pair with in that ricotta, the Parmesan cheese to make it a bit of a bite, and you throw in some black pepper. That's what I was thinking of. Generally, when I do savory things, I have a dish that I may be mimicking in terms of flavor profiles, what goes together. It's what I call my Top Chef moments. You know, you're like, okay, you gave me Fritos. What am I going to put with it? What goes with corn? Okay, right? So that's what happens in my head.
13: Right on. So how does it eat? Does it eat very savory? Like, is it really a cookie?
14: It's savory. You get a little tang from the cream cheese, but the tomatoes make it a little bit, the tomatoes are a little bit sweeter, you know what I mean? But they're tangy, savory with the basil. It is a delicious cookie to go on a cheese tray. It's great for people who want a little something after dessert, but the people who would choose cheese over chocolate.
13: Mm-hmm.
14: You know, very snack, picnic, that type of cookie.
13: Okay. Well, I'm going to jump to another recipe because, okay, so you're like flipping that one and here's the one flip in the other direction. Focaccia.
14: Uh-huh.
13: Everyone loves a focaccia.
14: Yeah, okay.
13: And everyone loves it. Salty and crispy and olive oily. And yours is chocolatey.
14: It is chocolatey and it has that fruit in it.
13: Yeah.
14: Yes. So you're talking about the chocolate focaccia with the hibiscus and port wine soaked fruit.
13: Yeah.
14: Right? So when I did the black cake, the blackish cake, and I wanted to do the blackish cake because I wanted to do a fruit cake that somebody would actually like. Okay. I mean, this is how I'm creating something. So I make the fruit for the blackish cake.
13: Yeah.
14: So if I already have this fruit and I'm asking you to make a big batch of it, now I'm like, where else am I going to use it? And I thought focaccia, because when I was thinking about if I make focaccia and sometimes I do roasted cherry tomatoes. And when I'm doing like this,
13: You're putting the dimples in the focaccia.
14: I'm putting the dimples into the focaccia, right, with the olive oil.
13: You're like channeling right now.
14: You totally get me. Yeah, so I'm doing that. And I'm wanting to use that fruit. But I'm thinking about, honestly, chocolate salami. So again, I'm going back to this cheese board. I'm like, okay, chocolate salami. But now I want to do chocolate focaccia. So again, I was inspired along the Italian tradition, but wanting to put a spin on it with things that now I know you already have in your kitchen because you're going to make that blackish cake.
13: Well, first of all, I like to say you're inspired by the Italian tradition because I can only imagine the Italians being like, Bob!
14: Correct.
13: How could you?
14: They 100% would. 100%. And I'm going to tell you, you know what's so funny about that? What I feel like sometimes the most freeing somebody can be is to not be from the particular tradition. I may not be able to be as freeing in the Southern tradition because it is so steeped in my food memories and my body and all of my Southern relationships. So I'm not free.
13: Yeah.
14: I mean, you know what I mean? Like,
13: you can't bear to think of what Auntie would say, but what Nona says, whatever. I don't got a Nona.
14: Exactly. Right. But I respect the traditions. And from my travels in Italy and talking to these folks who have become my friends, I'm like, it's kind of like, thank you for sharing this with me. Now I really want to do this with it.
13: Yeah, sure. Well, I mean, just to go back to the actual chocolate focaccia recipe, I mean, it sounds, you know, like, holy cow, what are you talking about? And it looks almost like a slice of chocolate cake. But when you're reading the recipe, it is a focaccia recipe. And the chocolate comes from cocoa powder, which gives it, I'm sure, I've not tasted it, but I can just imagine, right? Gives it like a depth. And like, yes, a cocoa flavor, but not like chocolatey, not like a chocolate cake, right? It has like a depth, a sort of like, maybe like a little bit of bitterness. That's probably pretty nice with the salt and the soaked fruit. And there's like a little bit of sugar to balance it. But I love in the head note, you're like, oh, I love this actually for sandwiches.
14: Yes. It is not a sweet bread. So the chocolate is bitter. And then the salt is definitely there because I do a sprinkle of salt, you know, afterwards. You're getting some of the sweetness from the red fruit, so the plums and the cherries. You're getting a little bit of that, but it wouldn't be any different than a raisin, right, to be putting in this. The chew of the focaccia is absolutely kind of classic, and it just pulls, and it does not eat like a cake.
13: Yeah. A focaccia chew. That's like an iconic
14: chew.
13: Texture.
14: Thank you. Yes.
13: Right on. I think we have time for one more. And this is not so much a recipe, I think, as it's more like a base recipe, but I've heard of cream cheese pie dough before, but I'd never really stopped to like really think about it until I saw yours. And what really drew me to it was like, is this like the easiest pie dough ever made? Like,
14: 100%.
13: People get so, you know, like people who are great bakers are very particular about it. Like, oh, the butter must be exactly this size. You know, you have to like massage it in like a Swedish masseuse. The water has to be like exactly, you know, 33 degrees and you pour it in drop by drop and, you know, like blah, blah, blah, blah, blah. And the cream cheese pie dough is put your cream cheese, put your flour in a mixer, walk away for 4 minutes or, you know, whatever it was.
14: Yeah.
13: Tell us about this.
14: You have butter, cream cheese, flour, salt. That's it. When I was catering, it was my go-to workhorse of a pie dough because this is what I would use for my empanadas. This is what I would make ahead freeze or make the empanadas freeze, right? You know, what I would make my little Pop-Tarts. I was very conscious of doing recipes that were very simple that I really wanted people to feel like I have a handle on this. I am making something delicious. I mean, if you are a new baker, also if you are a seasoned baker, this can be your workhorse. If you're doing a lot of baking in the holidays, if you are, you know, having to do a lot of turnover, this is it. And I show you this pie dough, and then I also will put curry in it, which means if I'm putting curry in it, you can do anything. You can put any spices in it, right? I am asking you to trust me with this, and I'm telling you, I will swear by this pie dough recipe. And my pie doughs are also made in a mixer with the paddle. I've been doing it. I think people first saw me do this, a pie dough, like a traditional butter pie dough on Top Chef. I throw everything in the mixer. It comes together. I throw it through, boom. Yeah. One of the people that I spoke to, so my recipe tester, Bonnie Benwick, she also knows Dory Greenspan. One of the things that Dory, I love Dory. I love Dory Greenspan so much.
13: Actually, just adore all the women you just mentioned. Yeah.
14: Right?
13: Oh, yeah. Bonnie's great. Yeah.
14: So instead of doing that ball or the disc, which sometimes people say, put it in a ball. I'm like, I'm not doing the ball. Put it in a disc. Okay, I'll do the disc. And then the disc is 1 inch thick. So Dory's like, go ahead and roll it out. Dory's like, while it's still soft, go ahead and roll it out. Just maybe a half inch or a little less. And then throw it into the refrigerator. Let it get hard and then finish rolling it. Because when you do your pie doughs, like some pie doughs, if it's not too warm, you probably cannot do that in the summer because your butter has gotten too soft. But if you work quickly, it's not going to really matter with that cream cheese pie dough. You roll it out like maybe just over a quarter of an inch, put it in the refrigerator or the freezer, hold it like that. So when you get ready to make, let's say, the Pop-Tarts, you're not working so hard from this thick disc down to where you need it to be, to an eighth of an inch.
13: Give yourself a tricep workout to kind of roll out. Yeah.
14: Right, right.
13: So this is like the most user-friendly dough ever.
14: User-friendly. And I want people to use it. I want them to make it their own. So that's sort of my philosophy around that pie dough.
13: I love it. Well, Carla, this has been so fun to talk with you. I'm so glad we got to catch up a bit in the beginning, but also now I have a new pie dough recipe to put in my back pocket. So thank you so much.
14: And pancakes, because you're going
13: to
14: try.
13: And pancakes. Yeah, now an infinite world of pancakes to experiment
14: with. Yes. Thank you so much.
15: Carla Hall is the author of Carla Bakes, Sweet, Savory, and From the Heart. And she left us with a recipe for those savory Parmesan shortbread cookies. It's at splendidtable.org. And hey, check out the extended video of our interview at our YouTube page. Now, earlier in the show, I said that if you would have asked me about the hallmarks of Midwestern baking, I would have turned right away, frankly, to some cliches. Pies with grapefruits in their short seasons, white breads from the land of wheat. But Martin Sorge's book, Great Bakes, Modern Classic Bakes from the Midwest, shook me out of the cliches, because he writes lovingly about those things, yes, but also about stunningly delicate cakes or intensely hearty German breads. And to hear him talk about these things is to want to taste everything he's written a recipe for. So, hey, Martin, thanks for stopping by.
16: Thank you so much for having me, Francis. It's an honor.
13: Oh, I'm excited to talk with you. I think there's so many cool ideas in your book, and I want to bake everything in it. So I want to get right into it.
16: Let's do it.
13: And actually, before you became this, you know, fabulous baker, you wrote in your book that when you were a kid, the first thing you ever baked was biscuits, and you did it by setting them on fire in the microwave.
16: I did. We always made Bisquick biscuits as a kid, and you just stir some things together and put them in the oven. And I thought, oh, I'll just mix flour and water together and put it in the microwave for 20 minutes in a plastic bowl. And that did not go well.
13: Oh, my God, the stench.
16: But I didn't stop me from baking.
13: I love that. I love that. The stick-to-itiveness with you since you were young. Okay, but actually, I want to start with biscuits because you have become a better biscuit maker since then. And I loved in the introduction to your biscuit recipe, you write about how you're a fan of like tender, crumbly biscuits. And I love biscuits of all kinds, but I do think people tend to like fetishize flaky biscuits. Like people, it's so flaky. But the really tender ones that are just sort of like you bite into it and there's just a little bit of resistance and that sort of like comes apart is such a wonderful eating experience on its own. And then I was stunned by the way you incorporate butter into your dough, like the technique. I've never seen this before. So a flaky biscuit, right? You kind of make almost like a lamination where you want to smear the butter. Mm-hmm. So it's between layers of flour. And a crumbly one, you don't do that. You like just cut it in or whatever, but you have this very cool way of, well, why don't you describe how you actually incorporate the butter in?
16: So I've seen this a few different places and it became part of my biscuit making routine where you melt the butter until it's just melted, not too hot. And then you pour it into ice cold buttermilk while stirring. And then the butter cools and creates these chunks in the buttermilk. It looks disgusting.
13: Yeah.
16: But then you just stir that into the flour and then you don't have to overwork it. And you have these discrete chunks of butter in the dough. And that, plus I use a little bit of cream cheese in the dough, creates these perfectly just like tender melt-in-the-mouth biscuits that are crusty on the edge, but just like give as soon as you bite into them. And to me, like, that's the perfect biscuit. And you also don't have to grate frozen butter, which is something I hate doing.
13: You know, I think people are like, oh, you just use a grater. I'm like, yeah, I like my knuckles.
16: Yes.
13: Like, maybe you don't.
16: I think that's what I wrote in my book. I like my knuckles too much to grate frozen butter.
13: Yes. Okay, so people all over the country make biscuits. Obviously, your book is about Midwestern baking, but I think a lot of people have just a certain connection in their minds with Southern food and biscuits. Mm-hmm. But you are really proud of being a Midwestern baker. And what I loved about the book, too, is it doesn't all try to be, like, all country cute about it. Like, mm-hmm. It's not these cliched ideas of the Midwest. And one of the ways you talk about the Midwesternness in your baking, for instance, is in the love you have of different flours, like grains mm-hmm. that have a connection to the region beyond mm-hmm. just your standard, you know, AP all-purpose flour.
16: Yeah, so I've taken my like love of the farmer's market or farm stands to my flour. And so I've built relationships with folks at Janie's Mill, which is an hour south of Chicago. And I just adore their rye flour and their buckwheat flour. And I love it so much that I went to their field to take a photo for the book. And I like to think of flour as another way to add flavor to your bakes, aside from just an extract or a fruit.
13: We'll be back with more Midwest baking with Martin Sorge, author of Great Bakes, in just a minute. I'm Francis Lamb, and this is The Splendid Table from American Public Media.
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13: 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I'm Francis Lamb, and this is The Splendid Table, the show for curious cooks and eaters. We're talking with Martin Sorge, winner of the Great American Baking Show and author of Great Bakes, Modern Classic Bakes from the Midwest. Let's get back to it with him. So tell us about how these flours work and what kind of flavors you can get by using say, rye or buckwheat?
16: So rye flour is one of my absolute favorites. It works a little different than wheat flour. It doesn't have as much gluten. It holds on to moisture in a different way. So I use it in something like my brownies to keep them extra gooey, even if maybe you overbake them a little bit. I have a chocolate chip cookie recipe where I use all rye flour and cherries and cocoa nibs. And that rye flour keeps these kind of chunky cookies, again, kind of chewy and gooey in the middle without feeling underbaked. And then, of course, I love rye in bread. So I have a 100% whole grain rye Vollkornbrot, which I learned to make in Germany, which really gives you that pure flavor of, you know, a well-fermented rye loaf, which almost has notes of like cinnamon and stone fruit from a long fermentation and all of that rye flour. And it's for folks who think, hey, I don't really like rye bread, but, you know, they might just not like the flavor of caraway. And in this bread, it's so mild and rich. And then you have a gluten-free grain like buckwheat, which almost has this grassy, earthy note that you can almost swap one for one for all-purpose flour in a lot of bakes. So I use it in muffins, cookies, and this really beautiful hazelnut and buckwheat cake recipe where the buckwheat and the hazelnuts are really the main flavor in that cake. There's some vanilla extract in it, but it's really that kind of earthy, grassy buckwheat flavor that stands out in the cake.
13: Yeah. You know, cake, you know, obviously is a, it's a treat, it's a dessert. You know, you don't think of it as being necessarily a health food. And you know, I appreciate all philosophies of baking. But when people say, oh, this is a healthy cake, I'm like, uh-huh, great. But I think there's something even beyond the sort of like quote-unquote healthiness of it. There's a wholesomeness, I think, to the flavor of these grains. There's like a heartiness. You know, it's not about being like light and ethereal and delicate and disappears, right? It's about something that has a sort of soul. You know,
16: exactly.
13: It has a kind of lasting quality.
16: Yeah, it adds like kind of a breadth and a complexity to any bake that almost gives it a lot more richness without adding more butter or sugar or flavorings.
13: Mm. Is there, I mean, you said the buckwheat, you can pretty much sub one for one with all-purpose flour. Like, would you just grab your favorite recipe and just substitute the buckwheat flour, or would you do a mix?
16: Yeah, for almost any cake recipe or cookie recipe or muffins, you really can almost always do a one-for-one swap. It'll change the texture a little bit, and buckwheat for sure has a flavor. So it's assertive, and it's not, you know, just like a one-for-one gluten-free flour blend. But I do that in my brownies and my chocolate cake recipe. One-for-one swaps for all purpose, and they really come out with the same texture. So it's a wonderful way both to make it gluten-free, but also just to change the flavor up. You know, I eat lots of gluten, but I still use buckwheat all the time. And it's also beautiful in shortbread where the flavor of buckwheat just shines.
13: Yeah. And then rye, well, rye is probably a little bit different, I would imagine.
16: Yeah, rye doesn't work one-for-one swaps for everything because it just behaves really differently from wheat and other grains. But there's some places like in brownies where it works really well. And then when using it in bread, you really have to rethink how you bake bread because it works completely different.
13: Yeah. Okay, so I live in New York, right? And when we say rye bread in a deli, for instance, it's almost always basically white bread.
16: Yeah.
13: Like basically like white bread.
16: Yeah.
13: With a little bit of caraway, which I love. I love the flavor of the caraway in it. But when you talk about rye bread and you're from a region of the country where there is like a huge tradition of like German heritage, Northern Scandinavian heritage, which are very rye heavy baking cultures, you're talking about something quite different than what I, you know, having a pastrami sandwich here.
16: Yeah, so as I was writing this book, I thought a lot about, like, what's my Midwestern story? And I have really strong German heritage going back to the mid-1800s in the part of Indiana where I'm from, which is a very German city, Fort Wayne. And I realized when I first went to Germany that these rye breads taste really different from, again, that deli rye bread I grew up tasting that didn't have caraway in it. It had this, like, dense, moist texture, can be sliced super thin. Yeah. And so I actually went back to Germany and studied bread baking there and learned how to make that classic 100% rye bread where you're actually getting the rye flavor. A lot of deli rye breads, which I still love, in Germany would be called wheat bread or wheat mixed bread because they have are mostly wheat flour, and that flavor is caraway, which I really enjoy, but isn't that's not the flavor of rye flour itself. So I really wanted to include some recipes that almost reach back into my heritage and celebrate the beauty of German bread, which I think is my favorite bread culture on the planet.
13: I was stunned the first time I saw one. It's like, it's, I mean, to be completely honest, it's like, it's, I wouldn't have looked at it and be like, oh, that's bread. Yeah. You know, it's often they're loaf shaped, but they're so dense.
16: Mm-hmm.
13: There's almost no air. You know, there's not like a light crumb mm-hmm. or not like a sourdough wheat bread where there's like big, beautiful air pockets. There's mm-hmm. almost none of that. It's very almost uniform. And like you said, they're so moist and so rich. You can slice them super thin and they would just like still hold on to themselves. There's like a stickiness to them mm-hmm. almost, but the flavor is so.
16: Yeah, it's so, they're yeah, almost like beautiful. A brick, to be honest. Like they're really heavy, but you can.
13: But deliciously.
16: Yes.
13: Like they're good. Like it's hard to tell people that and have them not be like, that sounds awful.
16: Yeah. And the aroma of the bread, especially like it comes out of the oven and it, I think has much more complex aroma than even a wheat-based sourdough bread. I bring it out of mm-hmm. the oven and I'm like transported back to a German bakery. And the funny thing is, after you bake these loaves, you actually have to wait a whole day to cut into them to let the moisture equalize. But then when you get this thin slice, slather it with a good salted butter, the bread itself is really where all the flavor comes from. And you can top it with anything you like, from jam to cheese and cured meats to, you know, the best, which is just some butter.
13: Oh, yeah, it's a really magnificent tradition. And I really am glad that you have these in your book. But it's funny, like you're saying, like this is part of your heritage, you know, going back to Germany, but also in the region where you live. And yet these breads are not super popular. Like, you don't see them in a lot of bakeries, or at least that I found. I've spent a fair amount of time in Michigan mm-hmm. and Minnesota, and I don't think I've ever seen these like dense whole 100% rye breads in bakeries.
16: No, they're really rare. You know, back when German immigration was at its peak, most of the employees at bakeries in America were from Germany or of German descent. So there was more of that back in the day. But with industrialization and war and all of that, it's really kind of homogenized a lot of the bread to all be pretty similar. So I'm on a quest to kind of reintroduce them, to normalize slightly denser breads, and just broaden the options we have here, because I just love them so much.
13: Yeah. All right, let's go from something super dense and rich to something light and rich. I want to ask you about this cake, this recipe for whipped cream cake. So, you know, obviously cakes are usually sold on their flavors, right? Oh, it's a chocolate, caramel, coconut. You know, like you just add more flavor descriptors and people are like, ooh, yum, yum, yum. But I was looking at the ingredients for this, and this recipe has, like, there's almost no claim about the flavor. Like, the ingredients are like cream, egg, sugar, a little bit of vanilla, and a tiny bit of almond extract. That might actually be it.
16: Mm-hmm.
13: So it's really about the texture, I think, that makes this cake special.
16: Yeah.
13: Tell us about it.
16: It's almost like my version of almost a chiffon cake. So I read a lot of recipes about older recipes where people added whipped cream into cake batter. And I thought, you know, when you're making a Genoese cake or a chiffon, you stir in oil and egg yolks and something else. And I thought, what if I whip the egg whites so they're super, super fluffy. And then mm-hmm. instead of folding in melted butter, which is kind of difficult, what if I fold in a bunch of whipped cream to add the fat and the richness and some moisture? And it turned into this like cloud of a cake. And it's my favorite way to feature, you know, really kind of more delicate flavor. So it's really about this fluffy texture. And then I just love serving it with jam and berries and then whipped cream frosting to kind of double down on that whipped cream. So it's just this almost like trifle of a dessert in cake form.
13: Oh, it's cool. And there's a bit of an unusual technique in whipping the eggs too. Will you tell us about?
16: Yeah, so this is something I learned from Nicola Lamb, who's one of my favorite other cookbook authors and writers, where to get a really nice fluffy cake and an even crumb structure, First, you whip the eggs in sugar on high speed till they like triple in volume. And then you turn the mixer down to low for a long time. I think I call for about 8 minutes. And what that does is it pops the bigger bubbles and turns them into smaller, even, and really stabilizes that foam, that egg foam, so that when you fold in the flour and the whipped cream, you get this really even texture in the cake versus sometimes when I've made a chiffon, there's kind of like bigger and smaller bubbles and that egg foam deflates easily. So that long mixing time, it seems like it's a little bit annoying, but you have the mixer out. You can just add a few minutes and you get
13: this beautiful. Yeah, go have a cup of tea somewhere, you know, like sit on the porch for a minute.
16: You get a beautifully even, light, fluffy cake.
13: That's so counterintuitive to me. You know, I'm always afraid of over whipping.
16: Mm-hmm.
13: And so I would have imagined that you'd be over whipping the eggs.
16: No. And there's another counterintuitive thing too with this cake or any foam cake is after you bake it, drop it on the counter. And that actually helps keep it from sinking.
13: What?
16: Yes. And a lot of professional bakers do this too.

0: cool.
1: And I don't know fully the science behind it, but I've seen professional bakers do it as well.
0: Maybe it's science, maybe it's sorcery.
1: Yeah.
0: Okay, I want to go to another thing. And this does feel very sort of more traditionally Midwestern to me, but I haven't seen a pie like this in a really long time, and it just made me smile thinking of it. But your strawberry pie, I have to admit, I recently had a strawberry pie just a couple weeks ago. I won't name the bakery because I otherwise love them, but it made me so sad because it was like such a heavy pie.
1: Mm.
0: It was like a ton of fruit that had been cooked a really long time, but like not in a way that made it like, oh, so super concentrated, and but just felt like a lot of stuff cooked for a long time. And your strawberry pie goes the totally opposite direction. Tell us about it.
1: So I have a fresh strawberry pie with a pretzel crust in this book. So I grew up, I remember my aunt used to always make fresh strawberry pie when we visited, and it was something really near and dear to me. But I also really do not like cooked strawberries. I find the texture and flavor really lacking. And I found out that strawberries have one of the most complex amounts of aromas compared to any other fruit. And most of those are volatile aromas. So when you cook them, those aromas go away. So actually fresh strawberries have more flavor and aroma to them. And so keeping them fresh, surrounding them with kind of like a gelatin made with fresh strawberries and some freeze-dried strawberries gives you this pure strawberry flavor. It's really light. It's almost just like eating a mountain of fruit with a little kind of salty sweet pretzel crust. And it's a really great summer dessert too, because it doesn't take a lot of baking. You bake the crust for a few minutes, but otherwise it's a low-bake dessert with, you know, you can eat three slices.
0: It's like eating a fruit salad.
1: Exactly.
0: Okay, I think we have time for one more, and I want to get to this one because this also sounds like something I've not seen before and really fabulous. Coconut caramel brownies. Sounds great, but the way you actually get the coconut caramel in the brownie is very cool.
1: Yeah, so you make a dry caramel, you add some coconut milk and coconut oil and a little coconut rum and vanilla, and you cook it until it's like kind of a chewy caramel. Spread it out on a baking sheet, and then you make the brownie batter, put it in the pan, and then you kind of break it up into pieces on the brownie batter. And as it cooks, the caramel continues to cook, so you get an almost like lightly crunchy, a little bit chewy caramel on top of your brownies, and it gives you that chocolate coconut combo, which I just can't get enough of. And it's a fun way to A, learn to make caramel, which some people find intimidating, and get that toasty, rich, like heady coconut flavor on your brownies.
0: Yeah. What I love about this is the idea that you're making a caramel, but then you're actually like you're kind of candying the caramel, right? Because you're cooking it even further, so the sugar goes beyond that beautiful sort of creamy, unctuous caramel to like a candied temperature.
1: Yeah.
0: But you don't have to like mess with the candy because it just kind of happens on its own on top of the brownie.
1: It does. I actually made this on accident. I was going for like a gooey, sticky caramel and I overcooked it. And then I said, well, I've made this. Let's just put it on the brownies. And when it came out, I said, oh, I think I like this better.
0: Well, this has been a real blast, Martin. Thank you so much for coming by.
1: Well, thank you so much for having me, Francis.
0: Martin Sorge is the author of Great Bakes, Modern Classic Bakes from the Midwest. He left us with a recipe for those very cool coconut caramel brownies. Get it at splendidtable.org. And that is our show for this week. We hope you enjoyed it. Fire up your oven. We'll talk to you next week. Thank you from all of us here at the Splendid Table. 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
2: 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From LAist and APM, American Public Media, it's This Old House Radio Hour. I'm Jen Largis. Why overhead lighting gives so many people the ick.
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5: Live from NPR News in Washington, I'm Linda Kenyon. Tech leaders are joining the call for a slowdown in AI advancement after warnings that rapid development could be detrimental to humans. NPR's Shondalise Duster has more.
6: Elon Musk and other tech leaders are embracing Anthropic CEO Dario Amodei's warning to slow down developing AI before it becomes uncontrollable. On social media Saturday, Musk wrote that Amodei is right and that, quote, I've been sounding the alarm on AI for a long time. OpenAI CEO Sam Altman also says his company will slow down AI advancement and would delay its public offering until at least 2027 because of safety concerns. While President Trump brushed aside the concerns as negative forces bringing up things that, quote, won't happen, David Sacks, co-chair of the President's Council of Advisors on Science and Technology, says he supports tech companies slowing down. Shondalise Duster, NPR News.
5: President Trump says his comments supporting unification of Ireland should be praised, not criticized.
7: It just seems to me that you have Northern Ireland, and you have Ireland, and it would seem to me that one of the naturals of all time is put them together. So that's only my opinion. And by the way, many people agree. I made the comment I made what I consider to be a fairly routine comment. I've had so much support on that. And then they asked me about Scotland. That one I won't talk about yet.
5: The president was speaking at his golf course in Doonbeg, Ireland. His earlier comment that Irish unification would be fantastic touched off protests. There have been historic divisions and violence between the Republic of Ireland and the United Kingdom's Northern Ireland. Ukrainian rail officials say a Russian drone struck a train near the border with Poland today, shortly after several visiting officials, including from the UK and the US, had passed through that station. The BBC's James Landell reports.
8: Russia is escalating its conflict with Ukraine, and its new tactics involve targeting trains and border crossings. Early this morning, a special train was heading west, carrying VIPs home from a high-level conference in Kiev. And about an hour or so later, a Russian drone struck a locomotive in the very station the VIPs had passed through, just on the Ukrainian side. Some passengers had been evacuated from trains, and there were no reports of casualties. Ukraine's rail operator said it was quite likely Russia had targeted the diplomatic train because it had left the station earlier than planned.
5: The BBC's James Landell. State-run media in Iran say an Iranian commercial vessel has been struck off Gasham Island in the Strait of Hormuz. One person was killed, four others injured. There was no immediate statement from the U.S. military. You're listening to NPR. Alexander Zverev has won the U.S. Open men's singles title, beating the American Ben Shelton in four sets. It's the second Grand Slam title for Zverev this year, while the long-running drought for American men continues. NPR's Becky Sullivan has more.
9: Even before the first serve of Sunday's match, Shelton's appearance in the final was a bit of history. He is mixed race. His father, Brian, is black, making Shelton the first black man to play in the U.S. Open men's singles final since Arthur Ashe more than half a century ago. It was also Shelton's first career Grand Slam final. And of course, no American man has won a Grand Slam singles title since 2003. But the 23-year-old couldn't overpower the 6'6" German Zverev. The big two of men's tennis these days, Jannik Sinner and Carlos Alcaraz, have both had injuries this year, leaving the door unusually wide open for others. And Zverev has taken advantage. He won the French Open earlier this summer and, with Sunday's win, now has a second career slam to his name. Becky Sullivan, NPR News, New York.
5: Beijing is tightening its ban on drones to include possession within city limits. Storage of drones or even the key components used to make them will also be banned. The city had previously banned the sale of drones. The changes follow a fatal accident in June involving a small aircraft that crashed into a skyscraper. The pilot was killed. 13 other people were injured. Under the revised rules, Chinese authorities can confiscate drones and impose fines for non-compliance. The new rules will take effect in mid-November. I'm Linda Kenyon, NPR News in Washington.
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2: 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I'm Jen Largis. Overhead lighting causes big feelings. This week in Boston, home to WGBH 89.7, we asked you, does anyone actually like the big light? Here's what you had to say.
10: If we like overhead lights. Yes, we like overhead lights quite a bit because they light up the whole room.
11: I like to have little lights and like warm tone lighting, and I think the overhead lights are always so bright and white. I just always have them off and always have little lights on.
12: Overhead lighting is the easiest way to ruin an atmosphere. It's too bright, you can't control it, it's in your face, it sucks.
13: I do enjoy overhead lighting. I feel like if you don't have overhead lighting, then it gets clunky with lamps. So I feel like overhead lighting just kind of blends into the ceiling and is nice to have.
2: I need to visit some of these homes. I don't know. To me, there's nothing actually worse than that bright overhead light, especially like in the living room or the bedroom. Home design curator Andrew Maddox shares his solutions for creating a warmer, more inviting home without ever flipping on the big light. So, Andrew, do you avoid the big overhead light?
3: Yes, I don't think the big light is ever on in my home unless I am cleaning or I can't find something. But otherwise, it is always lots of small lights over the big light.
2: I always think about putting a piece of tape over that switch so that nobody accidentally hits it. It's like walking into a room with that bright of a light, especially in the evening, to me is so jarring. I can't shut it off fast enough.
3: Yeah, jarring is exactly the word that came to mind. So
2: yeah, I was going to ask, why is this your preference?
3: The stark white lighting just reminds you of a dentist office, a hospital, a gym, just environments that you don't want your home to feel like. It certainly, you know, sort of elevates your cortisol a little bit. So to keep the vibes just relaxed and create an environment where you could unwind or you want to have friends over, I think soft lighting is always more inviting than harsh white overhead lighting.
14: So when you say harsh white overhead lighting, is it because it's coming overhead, so it just feels aggressive? Or is it because it's too bright or too cool of a temperature? What do you think is giving us the ick?
3: It's certainly not the placement. The placement is actually really important. More what you referred to, the temperature, which you can gauge by the Kelvin reading on your lighting. The Kelvin scale goes anywhere from 2,500 to 6,000 typically. When you're talking about overhead lighting, because that is more for something that is task oriented, like cleaning, that one you might be okay setting more to 3,500. But when you talk about smaller lights in your home, like lamps, night lights, task lighting, stuff like that, you're almost always going to want to either select a bulb that is by default 3,000 Kelvin or under. Your home lighting should be a neutral 3,500, which is going to feel not too white, but not too soft yellow. It's just going to be like a nice glow. And that's going to be in rooms like your kitchen, your office.
14: You know, I've never really thought about the fact that the shadows play a role in the way things appear to your eye. And so when you're seeing the shadows that come off of a table height lamp versus an overhead light, it changes quite a bit depending on the height of the light that's shining down on it.
3: Height is a really important quality in interior design, because rooms that feel visually interesting use lights and decor at all different heights so that the room has depth and not just like you're looking at one flat plane and then the rest is just a large white box. A well-decorated room and a well-lit room is going to have points of interest at all different heights, so your eye continues to kind of look and travel throughout the room and you don't just get stuck fixated on maybe the media console on the TV and then you have all this blank space above. So try to incorporate lights at different heights just to give your room that depth.
14: Is there anything important about lighting a room that maybe I didn't ask you that you wish people knew?
3: Just making sure that the room is equipped to serve kind of the function you're looking for. So just paying attention that you have lights that serve every function. So do you have ambient lighting for kind of relaxing? And maybe do you have task lighting? And do you have accent lighting, which is maybe highlighting your favorite painting or your photos or your sculptures, whatever you might have decorating your room?
14: I don't have any sculptures, but I do really like ambient lighting.
3: you have a nice plant back there. So
14: hey, that's true. Yeah, that's true. A little uplighting could do some good
3: plant,
14: over there.
3: Plant can be sculptural. You know, at the end of the day, it is subjective to personal preference. So as long as the room is serving its intended function for you, that's what matters.
14: Unless you're using 5,000 Kelvin overhead. Yeah. Then we just disagree.
3: It's okay. We can agree to disagree. So.
14: Oh, well, Andrew, thank you so much for your expertise.
3: Yeah, of course.
14: We're back on the street. This time, you ask the questions.
15: Is it possible to make my whole house smell like my favorite hotel? You know, like instantly putting me in vacation mode at home. Like, I want that everywhere, all the time. How do I make my house smell like that in every room?
14: I think we all come home from vacation wishing we could bring a little bit of it with us, namely the scent. Wouldn't be my first choice, but still a great option. To see if that's possible to give your entire home a scent is Ross Trithewey, building engineer for the show. Ross, is it possible to do this?
16: It is. We actually just did it on a project where we are introducing a scent into the HVAC ductwork. So it's literally a device that has a tube that gets connected into the supply ductwork and is injected into the distribution system, the ductwork. The air handler fan runs and it distributes the air through the house and it picks up that scent as it gets injected into the ductwork, and it gets distributed through all the rooms that are connected to that system.
14: Oh, God forbid you and anyone in your family has different preferences on scent. This is for everybody gets it, whether you like sandalwood or not.
16: That's right. That's right.
14: Okay. So on the chance that your whole family wants the same scent and you're going to introduce this to your ductwork, how does it work? I mean, this is something that you have to have professionally installed, I assume.
16: Most of them are going to be professionally installed. It's, think of like a small little suitcase, almost like, or a big purse size. Okay. Unit. Think of a unit that gets plugged into power for 120 mm-hmm. volt power supply, and it has a removable and refillable cartridge. That cartridge is what contains like the oil sense or whatever, whatever the fluid is that's actually going to be injected into the ductwork. And most of them work with a thing called cold air diffusion, or if you've ever heard the word nebulizer, this is kind of like a more scientific way, but. The idea
14: no, if you're
16: is that,
14: a mom and you have kids, you've heard of
16: you know nebulizers. Yeah. When croup hits, you call for the nebulizer. Yep. But no, same idea. But basically what it's doing, it's vaporizing the oil and it's injecting it with a little pump, and it injects that into the ductwork. And then it basically hitches a ride with the air handler airflow. And then you can pick and choose different types of cartridges, right? There's going to be the ones that are going to be synthetic based. There are going to be some that are organic based. Sometimes a mix, but you can pick and choose what kind of fragrance you want and where it comes from.
14: And this is totally safe to do. This isn't going to damage anything with your HVAC system.
16: From everything we've seen, it's just it's oil scenting. So it's no different than, you know, spraying it in the room versus, you know, aerosolizing it and put it into the ductwork. So nothing on that side of things. There are a little bit of concerns on VOC exposure. That's the volatile organic compounds. That's the odor that you smell. And so there are some concerns related to that for indoor air quality and for home health. But, you know, it's kind of one of those pros and cons, you know. If you want the scent, then you have to have that, what comes along with it, which is the VOCs.
14: Now, is there a way to sort of like, I don't know, the volume equivalent, turn it up, turn it down, more scent, less scent?
16: Yes. Yeah, it's all controlled. So basically, how much scent do you want? It's a lot of them have a dial or a 1 to 5 or 1 to 10. Digital screen, they all have it a little bit differently, but the intent is that you can modulate it, ramp it up or ramp it down as you need.
14: Okay. So my son's getting home from soccer. I'm going to turn it up.
16: When the odors are strong, yep, you're gonna go over the top.
14: Is it ever okay to use either scented filters or spray your filters with a scent to try to achieve this, or is that not recommended?
16: Well, I'm not a big fan of that style, you know, partly because first off, you're spraying the filter down with this oil substance. And so we don't know how that oil substance is going to react with the filter in like high volume content, right? Because it's adding this liquid to the filter. You don't want your filter to get wet. So that's one concern. The second thing is that when you spray it down, it's only going to be short lived, right? You're going to introduce that, those VOCs and that odor for a short period of time. And then it's going to be basically equivalent to being spent. And at that point, then you have to reapply it over and over and over. So this is a way to do it without having to actually add liquid into the ductwork, right? Or onto the filter, because it's going to atomize it. It vaporizes it and puts it into that mist form. So once it's aerosolized, it can then hitch a ride with the airstream.
14: I love this idea. And I just having a scent that reminds you of a relaxing vacation, it's got to help, right?
16: Kicks you right back into the whatever vibe you want to go to.
14: So, different days than when we used to just have like a, you know, like the square thing that you would set somewhere or you would plug in and it would heat up, or it would just, you had no control over how potent it was.
16: Yeah. I remember the car scents, the one that had the hanging Christmas tree that was hanging down or whatever, my grandmother's car and the Cadillac DeVille. Yeah.
14: Oh, for the first 3 days, it was bliss.
16: That and then after strong. That, it was way too strong. I've never smelled evergreen like that ever in my life.
14: You had to open the windows. Yeah, that was the only option.
16: Makes you want to vomit. Yeah.
14: Hopefully this answered our listener's question. We appreciate you being here, Russ.
16: Glad to be here. Thank you.
14: This fall, we're coming to your town to hear what you want to know about your home. Can't catch us on the street? 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
4: Hey, this is Tanner.
3: Hey, Tanner, where are you calling from?
4: Lincoln, Nebraska. How are you doing today?
3: Good, how are you?
4: I'm doing well. Glad to be on the show.
3: Well, we're glad to have you. What's your question today?
4: Yeah, so I'm doing a renovation and my house is pretty old. I got plaster and lath walls. And as I'm knocking my walls down, removing the plaster and lath, I ran into some old knob and tube wiring.
3: Oh boy.
4: The problem is this wiring, I don't know what to do with it. I'm seeing that it's going upstairs. When I bought the house, I was told that the knob and tube wasn't live. I'm hooking up my electric meter. I'm seeing that it's got a live current going through it. I don't know if I need to call an electrician or if this is something I might be able to go around with myself.
3: All right. Well, we've got Zach Detmore, a general contractor for the show, and Heath Eastman, the show's electrician, both here to help us out. He's got an electrical meter. He's on his way.
5: Well, that's a good first step. This is fairly common, at least around our area as well. When we start working on these older homes and you open them up, Zach, how many times have you seen this? Doing a bathroom or a kitchen and you run into that?
6: Almost every job. And you always have that moment when you see it and you're like, I hope it's disconnected, and it's not. And the client always says the same thing. We were told when we bought the house that it was
5: every
6: all
5: time.
6: Removed.
5: Yeah, every time it's the same story. We were told it was all disconnected. Tanner, first couple of things. If that truly is still live, you want to call a professional and have them deal with it. What are you using to check it? I'm going to guess and I'm going to hope that it's a non-contact tester that you're putting up to the wire.
4: Yes. Okay. I brought up a light stick. And so I brought the light stick up to one of the wires and I saw it was going crazy and I figured it was live. So I didn't touch it.
5: Good call.
3: He licked his fingers, and he...
5: No, the pros don't. We don't want to do that.
4: Yeah, I wouldn't want to get zapped now.
5: Yeah.
3: Absolutely not.
5: So this is something you definitely want to call for help for, because even if it was disconnected, when people come in to do that disconnect, they may have popped it downstairs, but it might be tied into something else in the house. As you can see, it's going through the walls, and Zach, you've run into this as well. It's spiders everywhere. It doesn't just go up the exterior wall and go to the first switch or the first receptacle. It goes up the middle, then goes to the ceiling lights, then drops down to switches, and it could go on for quite a while. So turning off the breaker that keeps that energized, if you can find that, you might get an idea of what's connected to that circuit. Mm. Then you'll have an idea of how much is probably going to have to be rewired and reworked in order to correct this. But you definitely want to address that before you cover the wall up.
4: Okay.
5: Yeah, I wish there was a simple answer, but when it comes to dealing with the knob and tube, definitely call a professional. The other nice part about that is, you know, it's taken care of correctly. They're going to give you an invoice by a licensed electrician. The liability is now on them. So should the insurance company have a question, it's covered. And should you ever want to sell the home for the future homeowner, you can show that it's documented and been taken care of as well.
7: So when you buy a house and you get this classic line we're talking about where someone says, I was told it was disconnected, sure, should you be asking for some sort of documentation, or is that sort of a new development of...
5: It's been a little more recent when we're starting to run into places where they're doing more of the blown in insulation into the walls and they're trying to cover the wires up. And now they're wanting documentation that's truly been de-energized.
7: Okay.
5: If homeowners had an electrician there, hopefully they still have the invoices. They can show you what has and hasn't been done. It's not always 100% though. Like we can see it goes up to, they might take apart everything in a basement and who knows what got connected still in a wall on a second floor. Hard to tell for sure.
7: Okay. Well, Tanner, we wish you luck with it.
4: All right. Thank you. Appreciate the call.
5: See you, Tanner.
7: Take care.
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8: Hello, my name is Andrew. I'm from Minneapolis, Minnesota.
7: Hi, Andrew. What's your question today?
8: My question is, I've got some problems with a shower.
7: Mm-hmm.
8: The plastic wall in my shower is sort of crumbling and bubbling off of the wall, which is an exterior wall. And I repaired it with a handy friend, and the same problem came back about 3 months later, to my horror.
7: Oh, geez.
8: So I need help. We only have one bathroom, and my fiance is not going to survive if I have to shut this one down again.
7: I understand. Well, we've got Zach Detmore, a general contractor for the show. Zach, he had a handy friend to help him out.
6: I know. That was really the part of the call that jumped out to me, Andrew. How handy is this friend?
7: Do we know how close are we with
6: him? How much do we trust this friend?
8: If he's listening, he'd love me to say very handy. And
7: spoken like a good friend, Andrew.
8: He's himself across his properties. So pretty handy.
7: All right.
6: Pretty handy. So you said across his properties. Are we talking this guy's got rental properties?
8: Mm-hmm. Yeah, he's got a number of Airbnbs and stuff.
6: And why do people own rental properties if not to do repairs poorly to maximize profit, right?
8: Exactly.
7: Hey, I don't know if I can vouch for that.
6: Oh, sorry. I forgot Jen was a slumlord. Oh. She owns half of Hartford, Connecticut.
7: Absolutely not. Can you explain the problem of what was happening before the fix, just so that we can get a better idea of it?
8: Yeah, so it is an old house, 100 years old about, and we've moved in last year. One of the walls is plastic, is like a plastic tile. I mean, you could only describe it as an artist made it. And then the other two walls are ceramic or something, and those ones are fine. The one with the plastic tile has some glass, a large portion of glass blocks in the middle, and it's under that where the problem area is. And so, yeah, basically, it seemed fine when we bought the house, of course. And then I think where the tile sheets connect, it sort of started splitting apart. And then, the crack sort of started getting bigger. And then when I would press portions of that plastic tile, it would, you could tell it's disconnected from the mortar behind it. You know, mm-hmm. You could kind of press in. And so that was mostly the area that we repaired, and I did all the mortar and grout very carefully, I would say. And then, pretty soon that crack came back in the same spot underneath the glass blocks, and I could again, start pressing in, and it's separated from the mortar. So, yeah. Does that make sense?
6: That makes sense. Jen, is this repairable? Mm. What do you think, Jen? Can this be fixed?
7: You put more lipstick on the... You didn't fix the thing behind it, probably, that is the actual problem here. Is that what I'm guessing, Zach? Yeah.
6: Yeah, I think... So, what Jen's saying is accurate. You know, you have to, like, get back to where the failure is happening and then rebuild from there. Mm-hmm. And it's just going to, are these glass bricks leading to the outside? Like they're letting light in?
8: Yeah, that's right.
6: Got it. And does that area get wet every time it is used as a shower?
8: It does get wet. And, you know, I guess it is a complicated problem. We did put in like a little lip above that, like a marble lip that would sort of, the idea is it would take water from pouring on top of, you know, that affected area and protect it, but it didn't do a dang thing.
6: Yeah.
7: You got a lot of materials coming together there that expand and contract very differently.
6: Yeah, and I think it's so much water, and it's so much water. It's assembly that's built on top of shaky ground. So I don't think there's a solution that doesn't involve like a large enough demolition project for you to expose everything that has gotten wet.
7: The total substrate
6: wet, and then sort of rebuild. And I can't say how far you need to take that, but I will say when you have mixed materials like a glass block and window and framing and it's all getting wet, you need to waterproof it with something that is viscous, like a waterproofing membrane that comes in a bucket and you paint it on, because you can't really detail anything properly with a tape or with a ledge or with grout or with mortar. It's just impossible. It's a fool's errand. So you're unfortunately, you or some professional is going to have to peel back everything to the point where you say, this is solid. This has never gotten wet. Assess the situation and rebuild it. Or if you're saying absolutely not, I don't want to do that, then you have to let it dry out so that, you know, there's no mold or moisture trapped in there. And then you have to cover the whole wall with a solid piece of some sort of vinyl or plastic that is going to allow water to just run over the glass brick, because where these things come together is probably where the water is. So my guess is, you know, at the bottom of that glass brick, water's pooling there, traveling behind whatever this tile is on the wall. And that's what's causing the failure. So your inexpensive solution is, you know, go on vacation, leave a fan blowing to dry it out, and then cover that wall with one solid material that's a lot easier to detail with caulk, or sort of just start ripping things that come off the wall easily and assess the situation as to how you want to fix it at the end, hopefully with your handy friend or a professional.
7: Eric's fiance isn't going to come back from vacation, though, if this is happening. she might need to stay a week
6: just
7: longer.
6: Just talk about wedding planning the whole time.
7: Yeah.
6: You know, like I'm really thinking about, we should get the nice invitations.
8: Send help. We need to save this wedding.
7: I think you call in a professional and you take your fiance on a nice vacation, and when you come back, the problem is solved.
6: Yeah.
8: There's an idea. She's going to love that.
6: You say, do we value flowers at our wedding? Or do we value a shower that works?
8: Oh my God. You don't want to know the answer to that.
7: I do know the answer to that. Eric, we wish you all the luck with it.
6: Good luck, Eric. Sorry about that.
8: Thank you, guys.
3: Call us now at 877-864-7460. 877-864-7460. Or you can leave us a voicemail. And now we head over to line 3. Hello, you're on This Old House Radio Hour.
9: Yeah, good morning. My name is Gary Stone from Orange County, California.
3: Hi, Gary. What's your question today?
9: So a few years ago, I mentioned to my wife, our house needs a garden fountain. And she's an amazing queen of yard sales. So she found one for free on Craigslist. And it's about a 3-bowl concrete fountain, and we picked it up, brought it to the house, installed it, everything worked fine on it, but I've noticed that it takes a lot of water and it's not evaporating, so I'm thinking it's leaking. The base itself is all cement. It's about a 5-foot diameter base that's probably about 800 to 1,200 pounds, so it's fairly large. But a lot of water, I think, is escaping through that concrete. There's no liner on it, or there's no nothing that may have been there is intact. So What are the recommendations?
7: Well, Gary, I have Mark McCullough, the mason for the show, as well as Zach Detmore, general contractor for the show, both here to help us out. And I'm guessing that Zach is wondering how you got this fountain home and installed at that size.
6: I was wondering. Yeah, that's exactly what I was wondering. I was
7: when you said the weight.
10: good pickup, Jen. Good
6: yeah.
10: pickup.
6: I don't care how free it is on Facebook. I'm not coming.
9: It was amazing. The bowls and the supports I was able to put in the back of our van, but the base was looking at that, and it's like, okay. I ended up renting a truck with a lift gate, and the seller, and I brought a bunch of lumber, 2x4s, and dowels, large rollers, and we basically took the direction of the Egyptians and lifted it up on that and did it with rollers, and it works amazing.
7: Wow.
9: And I was able to put it in place. Actually, once we got it to the house here, I moved around by myself with minimal effort, levers and rollers, and it's amazing.
7: That's an impressive feat.
6: Well, thank you for calling. That's great.
10: Yes.
6: Right, we were supposed
7: he wanted to know something from us.
6: We were supposed to tell you something. I forgot.
10: Walk like an Egyptian. Yes.
6: Have you tried putting any dye in this fountain? I'm curious to know.
10: Good question.
6: To see if you could see where leaks present?
9: I have not.
7: It's an interesting idea. And you're looking for where it's leaking out or if it permeates through?
10: Both.
9: Well, let's see. It's on gravel. So if it's going down, I would never be able to really see that. But it's, you know, if you think it might be something worth trying.
6: Sometimes we use dye to track other leaks. So that was like, well, we should try dye. I don't know anything about fountains, though. I was just like, we should try dye. That's what I do for leaks. But thankfully, Mark is here with real information, not my petty...
10: That's
6: petty suggestions.
10: For Zach, I got to say, I love the dye idea. That was one I had in my head because it works and it works pretty well. Gary, how many pieces does this fountain come in?
9: So there's the base and then the first pedestal and then the larger bowl, another pedestal, another bowl. So essentially three bowls and the, you know, water flowing out of the top. It has the large reservoir in the base.
10: Okay. And you see the water escape through the base or?
7: Or you just notice water is missing.
10: Any idea?
9: We're not actually seeing it. It just seems that the amount of water that we're having to replace seems excessive.
10: Okay.
9: And I can see some small little hairline cracks, but, you know, that's what I suspect that it might be.
10: Okay. I do have a feeling that the reservoir is probably the culprit. So a little bit of trial and error, and I'll suggest trial and error because it's just easy and inexpensive to do. If you go to your big box hardware store, you're going to find industrial products that actually get absorbed into that cementous material.
7: Are these a product you paint on? Is that what you're saying?
10: Yes, you can apply it like paint. And it's usually invisible, so aesthetically you're not going to change what you have. And I would start with the reservoir, and I would start with a heavy-duty sealer, and they last a long time. The stuff that we use actually comes with a 10-year guarantee, depending on the amount that you use. I would try that.
9: Nice.
10: Yeah.
9: Okay.
10: Read the back of each package and make sure that hairline cracks can be bridged with a particular material. Most of them can be, but just something to keep an eye out for.
9: That's why they wrote the instructions. Okay.
10: Yes, sir. Yes, sir.
9: Well, thank you very much. We will proceed with that information.
10: All right, Gary, good luck.
7: If you have a question for us, leave us a voicemail on our hotline, 877-864-7460. And we can answer your question next time. Coming up, Erin Napier shows you her old house.
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3: 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I'm Jen Largis. Coming up, what style of driveway is right for your home? But first, we go to Laurel, Mississippi, where HGTV's Erin Napier, author of the upcoming children's book Christmas House, returns to the home her grandfather built by hand from salvaged bricks, where a friendly ghost kept watch and frozen waffles disappeared at the kitchen bar.
12: I'm Erin Napier. I am a designer, and this is my old house. My grandfather, James Raspberry, built a little brick ranch that was about 1,500 square feet in 1955. He salvaged architectural materials before it was cool. Anytime the county was tearing down an old building, he would get the bricks and he would get the doors. And he used all of that to build the house that my parents lived in when I was born. I lived there until I was 7 years old, but I could draw a blueprint from my memory, every detail. The house was an orangey red brick with bright white trim around the windows and a really big front porch across the entire front of the house. And you'd walk in the front room, it was the formal living room. That carpet in the living room was marbled. It was dark brown, ponderosa pine wood paneling on the walls. I had my spot in the middle of the living room floor that I laid on my belly, watching Pippi Longstocking. My mom had done a DIY project on the fireplace and had put big, huge stone up the front of the chimney. And my mom had painted all of the trim in that room Tiffany blue. And there was stained glass that hung in a bay window. And she had almost a chinoiserie little sofa that had bamboo arms and legs. It was blues and greens, and it felt so chic and fancy. We had medallion pattern vinyl floors in the kitchen that were an orangey brown color that matched the orangey brown formica, and the dark brown wood cabinets, and there were beams on the ceiling. There was like a peninsula with a dark orange formica countertop and these woven rattan bar stools. And my mama would make Eggo waffles for me every single morning, exactly the same way. And I sat in the exact same chair every day. Down the hall was my bedroom on the left, where I swear I saw a ghost once. The arm came around the doorway of my bedroom and it touched the wall and then it went away. But it didn't scare me. I thought it was a nice ghost, and I didn't even call out for my parents because I wasn't scared by it. Years later, when I was a teenager, and we didn't live in that house anymore, my dad told me that there was a farm on that exact spot where our house was in the early 1900s that was hit by a tornado. The entire family died, and that he always thought that house was haunted. We had a rec room that was right off my brother's room. It used to be the carport. They enclosed it, and it became ping pong and where we played Nintendo. There was couches, and my brother and his friends rented Pet Cemetery one night when he was probably 13, which means I was 4, maybe 5, and I watched it. And from then on, I slept with my parents until I was 8 years old. And my parents' bedspread was light blue chenille, had that nubby floral pattern all over it. And I felt so safe as long as I was in that bedroom. between my parents. The sound of home is Conway Twitty and Elvis. The smell would have been Calvin Klein Obsession. There was always just like a low-key mildew smell, which we now know was coming from our foundation that had major problems. Oh, it was such a loved house. We really lived in it. Someone had renovated it years ago, and so I hardly recognized it. But my mama's DIY fireplace was still there. We got to work on it for maybe 3 months. I was not that emotional in the process of renovating it, but when we were done, it felt warm and loved and alive again the way it was when I was little. It didn't look the same in any way. The rooms in our houses are just reflections of the lives that we live. You may have a nursery, you may have an office, you may have a sewing room, but no matter what rooms you have, they should reflect the way you live and the people that you love. Home is different once you are mom and dad. Everything about our home, I'm thinking about the way our kids will remember it. Will they remember we had a rickety little leather footstool in front of mama's favorite chair? I just wonder, what are they going to remember and have questions about? I think that's what makes a house the most beautiful.
13: That was Erin Napier. Christmas House, published by Tommy Nelson, is available for pre-order now and on sale October 6th, wherever books are sold. Do you ever wonder about the stuff in your house, where it actually came from? Marketplace's David Brancaccio did some digging, and what he found is actually stranger than you'd think.
5: That sound is the most hated sound in America. It's also 2,400 years old. Athens, 4th century BC. Plato is running the academy and his students won't get up. So he builds a machine. Water drips into a vessel all night, forcing trapped air out through a narrow tube. It screams like a tea kettle. The first alarm clock, invented by a philosopher out of spite. Fast forward a millennium after the fall of Rome, the people who care most about time are monks. Prayer has hours, hours need bells, but the Roman aqueducts are broken, the old water clocks frozen solid, so the monks turn to fire. They stab iron weights into candle wax at the 2 a.m. mark. As the flame burns down, the wax melts and the alarm drops. When the water isn't frozen, they rig a floating cork to a tripwire. The tank fills, the wire pulls a pin, and a counterweight drops, shaking a cluster of bells right above a sleeping monk's face. Rise and shine, brother. Because in the Dark Ages, if you miss morning prayer, you aren't just late for work, you're insulting God. Our word for clock comes from the Latin cloca, which means bell. It was not invented to show you the time. It was invented to tell you what to do. In 16th century England, the alarm clock belonged strictly to the elite. Queen Elizabeth I is said to have owned a ring with a microscopic watch inside. When the hour struck, it deployed a tiny metal prong that violently scratched her royal finger. The first wearable tech and the first one that drew blood. 300 years later, the Industrial Revolution puts the whole country on a schedule, and clocks are still a luxury good. So, if you worked in a factory, you woke to its whistle because you lived close enough to the gates to hear it, or you hired a knocker-upper. It sounds like a character out of Mary Poppins. It was a real job. Thousands of people did it. Before dawn, knocker-uppers walked the mill towns of Lancashire and the dock streets of East London, carrying long bamboo poles, tapping bedroom windows till the workers waved. Others carried pea shooters, firing dried peas at the glass until everyone was awake, sixpence a week, and no snooze button. The bedside alarm clock arrives in America in 1876 when the Seth Thomas Clock Company of Plymouth, Connecticut patents one. The nightstand officially has a job. A generation later, an engineer named Henry Warren figures out how to run a clock off the electricity grid itself
14: His Warren Telechron Company puts synchronous electric clocks into American homes through the 19-teens and 20s. Now remember that name, Telechron. After World War II, the alarm clock becomes a showcase of American ingenuity. General Electric dominates the early nightstand wars with its Telechron line. In 1946, GE puts a radio inside the clock, model 8H59, the Muse alarm. Now you don't wake up to a mechanical clang, you wake up to a voice. 10 years later, General Electric ups the ante with an invention created by, I don't know, a sadist? The snooze bar. Telechron model 7H241, the snooze alarm. GE sold it as a comfort. What they actually invented was a brand new way to torment ourselves in 9-minute loops of fragmented sleep. Why 9 minutes? Well, the clock ran on physical gear teeth, and that mechanism couldn't hit a clean 10. It was either a hair over 9 or a hair over 10. They took the 9. For the next 60 years, that little plastic box owned the American nightstand. It kicked off an era of rapid alarm clock innovation. The flip numbers, remember those? The glowing red digits and the iconic Sony Dream Machine, built with a wide plastic paddle designed precisely to survive a violent, sleepy punch. June 29th, 2007, the first iPhone is released. It has, right, a built-in alarm clock, among 8 million other features, and overnight, an entire category is rendered obsolete. The clock radio goes up to the attic, into that box with the slide projector and everything else analog. But a funny thing has happened. Well, not funny, exactly. Maybe dystopian and frightening, actually. Smartphones are not great for our sleep, and doctors would like them out of the bedroom entirely. But people still need to wake up. So out come the clock radios, the Telechrons, the flip clocks, the Dream Machines, and now they're collector's items. That Panasonic RC6025, the budget flip clock from Groundhog Day, the one Bill Murray smashes to the sound of Sonny and Cher, goes for hundreds of dollars on eBay. So does its cousin, the RC6015, which sat on Marty McFly's nightstand in Back to the Future. The machines we bought to punch are the ones we're bidding on now. It's nostalgia for an earlier age, before the smartphone turned us into people who are never quite asleep and never quite awake. And that's the secret history of the alarm clock. Back to you, Jen.
13: 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No matter where you live, your neighborhood probably has driveways made of everything from asphalt to gravel to concrete. But which material is right for your home? Patrick Mattingly, founder of All About Driveways, breaks down the options. Patrick, what are the most common types of driveways?
15: Basically, the best way to look at it is the further north you are in the country, the colder it is. We get more freeze and thaw cycles. Mm-hmm. You're going to find a lot more asphalt than you do really anything else.
13: Hmm.
15: And then, of course, the further south that you travel, you're going to find a lot more concrete because, you know, the heat. Certainly, there's always your gravel driveway, and those are going to be more in rural areas. But from a hard surface standpoint, the next step up would be an interlocking paver driveway. You get into different scenarios with different base, what's beneath it. And that's really something that people should really consider is a driveway is really only as good as what's beneath it.
13: So let's talk about asphalt driveways first. What is the material that this is made out of and how is it sort of laid down?
15: Basically, they consist of asphaltic oils mixed with sand and then aggregate, two different sizes of aggregate. You can get half inch, you can get 3/4 inch. Certainly the 3/4 inch is going to be much more durable, but it's going to be a little rougher looking on the surface, whereas a half inch asphalt is going to be a little less durable, not much, but much smoother on the surface.
13: And what's the maintenance like on a driveway like this?
15: An asphalt driveway is going to be a little bit more maintenance than any of the other types of driveways because you don't put controlled joints in asphalt, so they tend to crack. And then, of course, that sun just beating down on that hot asphalt, it tends to oxidize it and turn it kind of a grayish look. And so you want to seal coat it and seal the cracks. Seal the cracks really about every year to 2 years and then do a surface seal on it about every, 3 to 5 years. And they're great, especially in the northern regions, because the blacker they are, the more sun they soak up and the faster that snow and ice is going to melt off. It's just not as durable in the hot climates.
7: So then that would give us the option of something like concrete. Explain to us what kind of materials are used.
15: So basically you have your cement, your sand, and then of course the aggregates and water, sometimes some fly ash or any type of additives. The thing about concrete is that it can take the heat a lot better than an asphalt driveway. There's very little maintenance. You should

0: the field of the panels, whereas asphalt, there are no controlled joints. It's just one big solid surface.
1: So let's talk about pavers as a driveway option, because I think this is something most people don't always consider. What would stop someone from choosing a paver driveway as the perfect option of having longevity and maybe lower maintenance?
0: The first and foremost would be the price. Hmm. They're a much more expensive option. If you want something that's less maintenance, that's going to last a long time, that's extremely durable, an interlocking paver driveway is really the way to go. You put it in, there's virtually zero maintenance except for maybe pulling weeds and things of that nature. If you have to have some sort of repair, like some plumbing repair or sprinkler line repair, with an asphalt or a concrete driveway, you've got to literally cut that asphalt or concrete, remove it, patch it. Now you've got a patchy looking driveway. Whereas with pavers, the nice thing is you can actually remove those pavers, do the work that you need to do, and then reinstall those pavers, and you really would never even know anyone was there.
1: So when someone is thinking about either putting in a new driveway, how would you suggest someone decide which material is right for them?
0: If you live in a cold climate, certainly asphalt is a good option. If you live in a warm climate, I would suggest looking at either pavers or concrete. Also, one of the most important aspects of any driveway is drainage. The last thing you want is water running into the garage, into your house. Asphalt should be laid down by a powered machine, and you want to make sure that they've got a thickness in writing in their proposals, a compacted thickness, not just a thickness. With concrete, you want to make sure that they've got the thickness. You want to make sure that they've got steel reinforcement in it so that it's sitting right in the center of the thickness of the concrete. So if you've got 4 inches of concrete, it's sitting at about 2 inches. So those are things you really want to look at.
1: Well, Patrick, this is fantastic information. We thank you so much for your time.
0: Yeah, thanks for having me on. I really appreciate it, Jen.
1: If you have a question about your home or how to hire for your next project, you can call our hotline at 877-864-7460. That's 877-864-7460. And now it's time for one last thing, my favorite tool.
2: Hey, Jen, it's Roger Thuy. I'm the building engineer for the show. My favorite tool is a squeegee. Not the squeegee that you're thinking about. I'm talking about a squeegee that is applying pressure in the proper amount to tape. So when you are assembling two pieces of duct and you need to seal those two ducts together, you need to make sure that you apply pressure to that tape so you get the air bubbles out. And so to get the air bubbles out, you need that squeegee so you get proper adhesion from the tape to the metal, but you also get the air bubbles out of that tape. And so you got a really good connection that's going to be airtight.
1: 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I'm Jen Largis. 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
1: If you visit Rome with Philip Barlag, be prepared to make a lot of stops. He might be tempted to investigate nearly every pile of stones you come across for evidence of the ancient Roman Empire.
2: If I see four ancient bricks stacked on top of each other, I feel this compelling, deep urge to know, what were those things? What was the building that was there? Why was it built?
1: Coming up, he tells us how he resurrects Roman rubble. There's an ancient Roman amphitheater that's still in use in Bulgaria. It's a concert venue in its second largest city, which could just be the oldest city in all of Europe.
3: The people of Plovdiv believe that they're the elite of the nation, and they have so many rights to say that.
1: A Bulgarian guide lets us in on why they're so proud of their cultural capital, Plovdiv. And listeners bring us travel reports from lesser-known places that you might enjoy seeing as well. Come along for a few surprise destinations in the hour ahead. It's Travel with Rick Steves.
4: Live from NPR News in Washington, I'm Linda Kenyon. The chief executive of Anthropic, Dario Amodei, has published a letter saying that while he believes artificial intelligence could bring vast benefits, it's advancing too quickly and poses a threat to humans. OpenAI's Sam Altman and Elon Musk have agreed. Jacob Kaksin, a former Anthropic employee, warned in a post on X that, quote, "The people building AI earnestly believe that it could kill us all by the end of the decade." He spoke on ABC's This Week.
5: I think the concept of building a superintelligence is, well, it's been likened to summoning an alien species. Thinking about it in terms of an alien mind that we don't fully understand is pretty terrifying, even without any concrete scenario.
4: Coxon also said that while leaders in the AI industry agree on the need to slow down development of AI, one thing is still missing from the equation, and that's an agreement with China to make sure that AI is safe. Officials in Jefferson County, Pennsylvania, report a woman has died from measles complications. Her death comes as the U.S. is dealing with a resurgence of the highly contagious virus. NPR's Kristen Wright reports.
6: Pennsylvania's Jefferson County coroner says the woman was 40 years old and a resident. He also confirms to NPR she was never vaccinated for the measles. Pennsylvania officials have now announced three deaths related to measles. The Lancaster County coroner said the first two were infants. Health Secretary Robert F. Kennedy Jr. initially said maybe the two deaths were fabricated. And now the Centers for Disease Control and Prevention says it needs to review the deaths and hasn't added them to its official count tracking fatal cases. No other states have announced measles deaths this year. Pennsylvania's health department reported a significant spike in the measles last week and a total of 676 cases across most counties. Kristen Wright, NPR News.
4: Civil rights advocates are speaking out this weekend against the Trump administration's new proposal for unprecedented changes to the next U.S. Census. The plan would reshape voting maps, and that would affect how federal funding is distributed across the country. NPR's Hansi Lo Wong reports.
7: According to the 14th Amendment, the, quote, "whole number of persons in each state must be included in the census numbers used to determine each state's share of congressional seats and electoral college votes for a decade." But the Trump administration's proposal argues the Constitution's framers did not intend for the word persons to include people living in the states who do not have U.S. citizenship or a green card. Trump officials are also proposing cutting questions about race and ethnicity because they see a, quote, "reduced need for that information," which is used for civil rights enforcement. Erica Bernal Martinez leads the National Association of Latino Elected and Appointed Officials Educational Fund.
8: This proposed rule is not an administrative technicality. It is an attempt to make Latinos and other communities disappear in the 2030 census.
7: The public can comment on the proposal through October 13th. Anzi Luong, NPR News.
4: You're listening to NPR. Chinese President Xi Jinping has visited India for the first time since fighting broke out between the two countries in 2020. He met with India's Prime Minister Narendra Modi and said India is its partner, not a rival. NPR's Amkar Khandakar reports.
9: China's president was in New Delhi for the BRICS summit, a group of nearly a dozen countries aimed at countering the West. In a statement, both India and China pledged to resolve their decades-old